0: Recorded live in Philadelphia, it's Courtney Barnett, a performance of One Thing at a Time. It's from her new album, Creature of Habit, which is available now. Courtney, this was a blast. Congratulations on the new record. Thanks so much for being here, and you always are welcome back here at the Cafe.
1: Oh, thank you. Thanks so much for having me back.
0: You got it. We're back in a minute with more World Cafe.
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0: Welcome back. It's World Cafe. Thanks again to Courtney Barnett. Creature of Habit is out now, and video of that performance and interview can be found on our YouTube channel at World Cafe. Hat tip to our senior producer, Kimberly Junod, for her work on the session. Debut album from Sacramento band Cake came out in 1994, but the 90s cynicism feels right at home here in the mid-2020s. Hey, Geese, how do you afford your rock and roll lifestyle?

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0: Rounding out this hour of World Cafe with new music from Blondshell, it's called Heart Has to Work So Hard. Thanks to our affiliates nationwide who make this show possible, and we produce this program from WXPN at the University of Pennsylvania in Philadelphia. Thanks so much for listening to World Cafe from NPR.
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0: Started that set up top with Kurt Vile, new music called You Don't Know Because It's My Life. And he had a lyric, a couple of my heroes wrote a song, but that ain't where they're from. Those guys, Neil Young and Bruce Springsteen, with Philadelphia and Streets of Philadelphia, respectively. New album from Kurt Vile is available now. It's called Philadelphia's Been Good to Me. We're back in a minute with more World Cafe.
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0: Live from the archives, it's World Cafe. I'm Stephen Kaleo. Chance for us to go into the vault and pull out live performances. And this one goes all the way back to 1995 from our first live compilation, Live at the World Cafe Volume 1. See if you can find a copy online. I couldn't. Here's one of those performances. It's Bruce Hornsby with Long, Tall, Cool One.

0: Iron and Wine. The song is called Grace for Saints and Ramblers. You can find it on the album Ghost on Ghost. The Mountain Goats return when we get back to World Cafe.
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2: 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Bloomington Public Library's Summer Concert Series is back. 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
0: Welcome back. It's World Cafe. Here are some song titles from the new Mountain Goats album. Song for Lane Staley, Candlebox, Best Hard Rock Albums 2013, Crying on Eddie Nash's Grave. Folks, it is a new Mountain Goats record. The album is called Days, and here is one more song title for you. Charlie Sheen reaches out to the feds. It's new music from the Mountain Goats.

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1: Arrested Development with Tennessee, putting the wraps on this edition of The Cafe. 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I'm Stephen Kaleo. Talk to you soon on the next World Cafe.
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1: Sotomayor's new album takes its name from the ancient Japanese philosophy of finding beauty in imperfection. It's called Wabi Sabi. Coming up, the Mexico City duo of Raul and Paulina play songs from Wabi Sabi, fusing electronic music, Latin rhythms, and Afrobeat. 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
6: Coming up on Outlook from the BBC World Service with me, Mubeen Azhar. Rani Saidi spent the earliest years of his life being raised by his grandmother in Malaysia. They spent countless hours in the kitchen and he just adored her.
7: I'm like this little minion of her, which I just follow her around. I always just follow her, even sometimes I just like, oh, I'm going to the toilet, just leave me. Just wait here. And that is how close we were.
6: When she died unexpectedly, he moved across the world to get away from his grief. But when he couldn't outrun his sadness, he started cooking.

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1: Maps for the first time in years, and I read one blogger who said that it just feels like he's been transported back to the noughties, back to his childhood, where all of these things that we now rely on weren't available.
2: And then also, I read the Russian government is trying to push young people towards its own alternative apps, things like Max, which I believe is very, very close to the Kremlin. It's a messaging app, but people must be quite cautious when it comes to using it.
1: Definitely. People are very cautious. Now it's becoming less and less of a choice as to whether they use it. Max is being pre-installed on every device that's being sold. It's now a prerequisite for going to university. So it's becoming increasingly difficult to avoid. It's not encrypted. And so the opportunities for surveillance are vastly bigger, and people are aware of that.
2: And for many years, Russia has also been talking about its own so-called sovereign internet. What exactly would that involve? How would it work?
1: So the sovereign internet, or the idea of a sovereign internet, is basically about giving control to the Russian government over the digital space entirely. And it's trying to parallel a system like in China, where they have the Great Firewall, or also increasingly like in Iran. And it basically means that the Russian government can control what Russians are seeing online. And that has basically led to this shift where people see the restrictions now as a possible omen for what's to come, that instead of having websites being blacklisted, it's now going to be a case of having whitelists. So a select number of government approved websites that people can access. So it's just reshaping completely how Russians would use the internet. And instead of a slight dislocation from what the rest of the world is seeing, it would be essentially a full isolation.
2: Claire, thank you so much.
1: It's been a pleasure.
2: That's it from us today. Thank you so much for listening. I'm Hannah Gelbart, and this is What in the World from the BBC World Service.
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6: This is Alex Ritson with the newsroom. Iran says it's targeting U.S. bases in the Middle East after Donald Trump sends the U.S. military in with more bombing raids.
7: As President Trump said, they've been tap, tap, tapping. You can see when someone's trying to tap, tap, tap on a deal. Instead, they're going to have tap, tap, tap bombs dropping on key facilities in Iran.
6: Another night of anti-immigrant violence hits the UK with water cannon on the streets of Belfast in Northern Ireland. Nigeria is the latest country to fly its citizens out of South Africa due to anti-migrant violence there. Bill Gates gives evidence in Congress about his relationship with the late sex offender Jeffrey Epstein.
8: I was foolish to spend time with him. I was one of many people who regret ever knowing him.
6: And the Pope blesses Antoni Gaudi's masterpiece, the Sagrada Familia, in Barcelona.
9: We are all the living stones of this edifice, which has Christ as its foundation.
10: BBC News with David Harper. The US military has carried out a wave of new strikes on Iran after President Trump said American forces would hit the country hard. US Central Command said the attacks had targeted military surveillance capabilities, communication systems, and air defense sites across Iran. From Washington, here's Tom Bateman.
11: Clearly, this is President Trump delivering

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4: Hello and welcome to Newsday on the BBC World Service with James Copnell in London and me, Barbara Platt-Usher, in Nairobi.
5: And I'm Isaac Fannin in Los Angeles as the World Cup is about to get underway. Hosted by Mexico, Canada and the United States, we're going to look ahead to day one of the tournament, where we're going to hear from South African captain Ronwen Williams as he prepares to lead Bafana Bafana out in Thursday's opening match against Mexico.
6: We also have an interview with a man in charge of organising not one, but three World Cup opening ceremonies.
4: Away from the football, the U.S. has carried out a wave of new strikes on Iran after President Trump said American forces would hit the country hard. We'll speak to an American defense analyst. All that after the latest world news.

0: BBC News with David Harper. The US military has carried out a wave of new strikes on Iran after President Trump said American forces would hit the country hard. US Central Command said the attacks had targeted military surveillance capabilities, communication systems and air defense sites across Iran. More from our Washington correspondent, Tomas Morgan.
1: The US say that they've concluded their attacks, but we understand that the IRGC, the Iranian Revolutionary Guard, have responded by attacking US bases in Kuwait and Bahrain, describing it as punishment for the attacks early in the evening. The US Central Command said the strikes were due to the unwarranted and continued aggression shown by Iran. I think we're in this constant state of back and forth, really, not only in terms of who shoots first, but also a war of words, especially on social media.
0: In response to the latest US strikes, Iran's military command has declared the Strait of Hormuz

0: 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With a practice featuring four doctors, including two who wear hearing devices themselves, BNA takes a genuine interest in each patient. They believe a combination of expertise and empathy is how people embrace hearing technology and keep hearing the most important sounds of their lives. More information at bnaudiology.com.
1: For an address to Parliament that included a call for safe pathways for migrants to Europe and for a humane approach. Right now, Spain is bucking the populist anti-migration trend across Europe by allowing hundreds of thousands of undocumented migrants to get residency and work permits.
2: La mafia de Sánchez está directamente implicada en el...
1: The far right here aren't happy. They use that invasion word again.
2: Y la invasión también mata.
1: And claim the policy will bring more migrants here to collapse the welfare system. But for Bakari and others in Tenerife, it is a huge opportunity.
3: Okay, my name is Alejandro, and I am a social worker from Fundación Canaria El Buen Samaritano. For us, we have been with boys like don't have anything, don't have opportunities, and now we have boys with hope for a better future. So it's incredible.
4: A report by Sarah Rainsford in the Canary Islands. 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
4: Hello and welcome to Newsday on the BBC World Service with Barbara Plett-Usher in Nairobi and me, James Cotnell, in London.
10: And I'm Isa Fannin in Los Angeles. On day one of the Men's World Cup, we'll have all the latest as well as more from Gianni Infantino, the head of football's world governing body FIFA, who has been seeking to defend the organisation after a number of controversies.
11: The U.S. has carried out a wave of new strikes on Iran after President Trump said American forces would hit the country hard. Iran has struck back with sirens sounding in Bahrain and air defenses reportedly engaged in Kuwait. We'll speak to an American defense analyst.
4: And there has been a second day of unrest in the Northern Irish city of Belfast, impacting foreigners and ethnic minorities. We've got an interview with a Congolese resident of the city. All that after the latest world news.
12: BBC News with David Harper. The US military has carried out a wave of new strikes on Iran after President Trump said American forces would hit the country hard. US Central Command said the attacks had targeted military surveillance capabilities, communication systems and air defence sites across Iran. Here's our Middle East correspondent, Yolande Nell.
13: Explosions were reported around Tehran, the port city of Bandar Abbas, and other southern areas along the Strait of Hormuz. Iran quickly responded by launching new strikes on Bahrain, Kuwait and Jordan, where US military bases are located, with reports of missile interceptions. Tehran also announced it would keep the Strait of Hormuz closed for all shipping, a strategy that's hitting world energy markets. President Trump has been pressing Iran to sign a deal to end the war, but said on Wednesday it had waited too long and would pay the price. Iranian officials have insisted they won't submit to threats and pressure.
12: The South Korean data protection regulator has fined the country's e-commerce giant Coupang a record $410 million over a massive data breach last November. The leak involved the disclosure of user names, email addresses and other personal data. Jake Kwon reports from Seoul.
14: Coupang is synonymous with online shopping in South Korea. Also known as Korea's Amazon.com, shoppers can order groceries, food deliveries, and even stream English Premier League games on the company's apps. Although the country is no stranger to user data leaks, the scale of the latest hack had shocked the public. More than 37 million people were exposed in a country of 50

0: 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With a practice featuring four doctors, including two who wear hearing devices themselves, BNA takes a genuine interest in each patient. They believe a combination of expertise and empathy is how people embrace hearing technology and keep hearing the most important sounds of their lives. More information at bnaudiology.com.
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1: Hello and welcome to Newsday on the BBC World Service with Barbara Plett-Usher in Nairobi and me, James Copnell, in London.
5: And I'm Isaac Bannon in Los Angeles. On day one of the Football World Cup, we have an interview with the South African captain ahead of tonight's opening match against Mexico.
6: We'll also look at the latest from the head of the football's world governing body, FIFA, Gianni Infantino, who's been seeking to defend the organization after a number of controversies.
1: We're going to report from Mexico too and look at the economic implications of one of the biggest shows in global sport. We're also going to look at the issue of Nigeria starting repatriating some of its citizens from South Africa following widespread anti-migrant protests and violence there. We have an interview with a spokesperson for Nigeria's foreign ministry. That's coming up after this bulletin of the latest world news.
7: BBC News with Moira Alderson. The US military has carried out a wave of new strikes on Iran after President Trump said American forces would hit the country hard. Both sides have been exchanging fire this week after the downing of a US helicopter on Monday, despite a ceasefire that took effect in April. Hours before the latest strikes, President Trump accused Tehran of taking too long to sign a peace deal. Thomas Morgan has more from Washington.
8: They were striking areas in the southern area of the country near the Strait of Hormuz, targeting coastal posts and police command, but also areas around Tehran as well. Defence Secretary Pete Hegseth said that if they needed to negotiate with bombs, they would negotiate with bombs, the US, and that's certainly what has happened. We're in this constant state of back and forth, really, not only in terms of who shoots first, but also a war of words.
7: In response to the latest strikes, Iran said it had attacked US bases in Bahrain, Kuwait and Jordan. Bahrain is reported to have intercepted what were described as Iran's aerial attacks, while Kuwait temporarily closed its airspace. Earlier, Iran's military command declared the Strait of Hormuz completely closed to all vessels, which US Central Command has disputed. Two Uyghur men have been sentenced to death over a 2015 bombing in Thailand that left 20 people dead. The verdict was delivered in a case that saw Bangkok's Erawan Shrine targeted and involved more than a decade of delays. But the trial's been strongly criticised by international human rights groups. The two men on trial complained of being tortured into making confessions they subsequently retracted. The South Korean data protection regulator has fined the country's e-commerce giant Coupang a record $410 million over a massive data breach last November. The leak involved the disclosure of usernames, email addresses and other personal data. Jake Kwon reports from Seoul.
9: Coupang is synonymous with online shopping in South Korea. Also known as Korea's Amazon.com, shoppers can order groceries,

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4: Hello, this is the BBC World Service with Katie Razzle and me, Ros Atkins. 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
5: This week on The Media Show, the Men's Football World Cup is underway. And for the media, it is a logistical challenge like no previous tournament.
4: There are matches across the US, Mexico and Canada. We've been speaking to some of the journalists who'll be racking up the air miles to cover them.
5: Also on the show, we're going to take a look at the protests in Belfast and Northern Ireland that erupted after a knife attack and the challenge for journalists to report them safely. The suspect is a Sudanese man with refugee status.
4: And why did the Russian authorities host a range of Western social media stars at the St. Petersburg Economic Forum? We'll find out why influencers are now a key tool for governments to get their message out. That's all coming up on The Media Show on the BBC World Service after the news.
6: BBC News with Moira Alderson. The US and Iran have exchanged strikes across the Middle East for a second consecutive day. US forces said they'd carried out attacks against military surveillance and radar sites in southern Iran. In response, Iran launched drones at US assets in the region. Bahrain said an 11-year-old girl was injured. After long insisting a deal was close, President Trump this week accused Iran of taking too long. Yolande Nell is in Jerusalem.
7: First of all, we had that exchange of fire between Iran and Israel for the first time in 2 months. That was really triggered by events in Lebanon. But over the past couple of nights, it's been the US and Iran. There was the downing of that US helicopter, but you also really see that there is increasing frustration from President Trump at how things are stuck when it comes to negotiations on the ceasefire, with the Iranians sending a defiant message that they don't give in to pressure tactics.
6: A Thai court has sentenced two men to death for a bombing at a shrine in the capital Bangkok in 2015. Yusuf Merali and Bilal Mohammed, from China's ethnic Uyghur minority, were found guilty of premeditated and attempted murder for the blast that left 20 people dead. They'd pleaded not guilty, and their lawyers say they will appeal. The trial's been strongly criticised by international human rights groups. Jonathan Head is in Bangkok.
8: The shrine is right in the centre of Bangkok. It's extremely popular with foreign tourists, particularly ethnic Chinese and Chinese people coming here praying for good luck. We were on the scene within a couple of minutes of it. It was a very powerful explosion. The investigation was very confused. There were a lot of conflicting statements from police. They apprehended these two ethnic Uyghur men who have now been convicted of carrying out the bombing. But there have been a lot of questions about the trial.
6: Jonathan Head reporting. The South Korean data protection regulator has fined the country's e-commerce giant Coupang a record $410 million over a massive data breach last November. The leak is estimated to have affected more than 37 million users. A New South Wales parliamentary inquiry into unsolved murders and missing persons cases has begun hearing oral evidence in Australia. Among the cases being examined is that of the disappearance of the three-year-old Cheryl Grimmer, who vanished from a beach in 1970. Katie Watson reports from Sydney.
9: The disappearance of Cheryl Grimmer is one of dozens of cases being looked at as part of a parliamentary inquiry in New South Wales into unsolved murders and long-term missing people. Her older brother, Ricky Nash, said Cheryl was a bubbly, funny little girl, and the family had been left with the

0: The war in Iran is 7,000 miles away, but just about everyone in Bloomington Normal is feeling the impact of high gas prices.
1: It's curtailed some of my going places, I mean, because of the gas prices, and I really think it's going to impact seniors and low-income families.
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4: Good morning. Inflation is higher than it's been in years, 4.2%, and wages are not keeping up. Is it possible for the Federal Reserve to get inflation under control? It's Morning Edition from NPR News. The first Trump

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1: 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I'm Steve Inskeep.
2: And I'm Leila Fadel. Good morning. We're just hours away from the kickoff of the 2026 FIFA World Cup. Billions of people will be watching the world's biggest sporting event.
1: You sound excited, Leila. In the opening match.
2: Because I watch all the sports.
1: People will be watching. In the opening match, South Africa takes on Mexico, which is the home team. It's in Mexico City.
2: NPR's Eder Peralta joins us from Mexico City. Good morning, Eder.
3: Hey, good morning, Leila.
2: So what's the scene like where you are?
3: Well, if you were here, you would be excited. Because for Mexico, football is a religion.
2: Yeah.
3: And over the past few weeks, it's all anyone can talk about. The whole city is plastered with billboard of Mexican players, and everyone is wearing a soccer jersey. Even the baby Jesus at the Metropolitan Cathedral is wearing the whole Mexico kit. Right down to the socks. It's a celebration, but it's also tense. As we said, the world is watching, and everyone who has beef with the Mexican government is out on the streets. The families of the missing, the workers of the electric company, sex workers, one of the big teachers' unions has set up a protest camp on the outskirts of the main square here. And they're threatening to take their protests to the legendary Estadio Azteca, where the opening game is being played. So today might be eventful on and off the pitch.
2: Okay, so things are tense there, but this is also coming at a tense time for the world, right?
3: Yeah, I mean, this is the first time a host country is welcoming a team from a country they are at war with. That's Iran, which will play in L.A. next week. Iran's national team was actually supposed to set up camp in Tucson, Arizona, but the U.S. basically said they weren't welcome, so they had to move their camp south of the border to Tijuana. I was just there, and the team is holed up at a Marriott hotel. The players would only leave to go train. They didn't talk to reporters, but one of their super fans, Reza Mansour, who is staying with the team, says they're trying not to let the war or politics affect them, but he said the team has already been put at a disadvantage.
4: We don't even know what's going to happen with these guys once they want to enter USA. Are they going to keep them? Are they going to hassle them for like 5 hours, 6, 7 hours?
3: And it's not just Iran, Leila. The U.S. denied entry to an Iraqi team photographer. One of their stars was held up by U.S. immigration for hours. A Somali referee was also denied entry. One of FIFA's main campaigns stresses that football unites the world, but this is not that. Even with the host countries, Mexico, Canada, and the United States, they seemed like unshakable allies. But this World Cup is coming at a time when they are trading barbs about sovereignty, and President Trump is threatening to annex Canada and strike Mexico militarily.
2: Okay, let's talk soccer. What's the outlook for the home teams? Who are the favorites?
3: The favorites are who you might expect: Spain, France, Portugal, England, and the defending champion, Argentina. The U.S. and Mexico are very likely to get out of the group stage, but it's hard to believe they'll make it much further than that. But I'm not going to say that too loudly here. Historically, the national team here has been nothing but disappointment, but this tournament is yet to start, so hope is intact, and everyone wants a miracle for the gods to intervene and give this country a big party. And I'll be honest, Leila, I want to see that party, so I'm about to head out to one of the big watch parties, and I will be wearing my Mexico jersey.
2: That's NPR's Eder Peralta in Mexico City. Have fun.
3: Thank you, Leila.
1: The second Trump administration, the current one, has imposed tough restrictions to prevent the spread of Ebola and hantavirus, and that is a departure from the first Trump administration's response to COVID. NPR's Rob Stein reports.
5: The Trump administration denounced lockdowns and other restrictive pandemic countermeasures and has been espousing leaving more medical decisions up to individual choice, health freedom, to question vaccines and promote unproven remedies.
6: They have spent so much time talking about not having the government impose on people's individual decisions and individual movement and argued that individual freedom trumps public health guidance.
5: Dr. Ashish Jha is a senior fellow at Harvard who served as President Biden's COVID-19 response coordinator.
6: And yet, in response to the hantavirus and Ebola, this administration has chosen to impose very draconian and extreme public health measures.
5: Passengers aboard the cruise ship hit by the hantavirus were told their confinement inside a Nebraska quarantine unit was voluntary. But the administration then took the rare step of imposing mandatory federal quarantine orders on two passengers who wanted to leave to quarantine at home.
7: That's heavy-handed and really quite unnecessary.
5: James Hodge is a public health law professor at Arizona State University. He says hantavirus doesn't spread very easily, so the passengers could safely quarantine at home.
7: What we did experience post-COVID, rejecting authoritarian or strict or very heavy-handed public health interventions, have been somewhat abandoned by this administration, at least in response to hantavirus.
5: Next, the federal government declared that none of the passengers in Omaha could leave unless a guard was posted outside their homes 24/7.
7: They're taking a lot of steps that many would view as very authoritarian, very over the top.
5: The Ebola crisis in Africa triggered two more controversial reactions, banning any travelers from the countries where Ebola is spreading from the U.S., and, even more surprising, barring U.S. citizens helping fight Ebola from coming home to get treated if they become ill. Jennifer Nuzzo runs the Pandemic Center at Brown University.
8: It's completely stunning to me that we would not allow Americans to return to the United States. We have specialized taxpayer-built units that exist solely to provide life-saving care to people who may be exposed to deadly diseases while they are doing important public health work.
5: In some ways, the tactics mirror the administration's aggressive immigration crackdown, according to Lawrence Gostin, a public health law professor at Georgetown.
9: We're seeing a real overkill that's trampling the civil liberties of American citizens.
5: That could easily backfire, Gostin says, by discouraging other countries from reporting outbreaks, undermining public trust, and driving exposed and infected people underground.
9: The administration is trying to look tough, and that's just no way to deal with an infectious disease that really doesn't know borders. We need to use science and public health rather than, you know, political theatrics and overkill.
5: In an email to NPR, Department of Health and Human Services spokesman Andrew Nixon said the administration was mounting an aggressive response, but said the restrictions were targeted and aimed at protecting the health and safety of the American people. Dr. Robert Redfield ran the CDC during the first Trump administration. He's now a visiting fellow at the Heritage Foundation. He thinks the Americans who catch Ebola in Africa should be evacuated to the U.S. for treatment. But Redfield says a general travel ban from the region and the restrictions on the hantavirus passengers are reasonable.
10: I do have a lot of confidence in the public health people that make these decisions. They don't make it lightly when they take away someone's freedom of movement due to quarantine.
5: But critics worry the administration could deploy aggressive tactics like these on a much larger scale if an outbreak of hantavirus, Ebola, or some other pathogen actually erupts in the U.S. Rob Stein, NPR News.
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18: This is Sound Ideas on WGLT. I'm Lou Winner. When the World Cup soccer tournament begins today, a Central Illinois congressman will see 9 years of work begin to pay off. Representative Darren LaHood co-chairs the 40-member Congressional Soccer Caucus. That's a group of about 40 lawmakers who have an interest in soccer. LaHood has 9 colleges and universities in his district that have men's and women's soccer teams. His 3 kids played, and the U.S. Soccer Federation has been based in Illinois for a quarter century. LaHood got involved in the World Cup back when the U.S., Canada, and Mexico were just organizing a bid to get the tournament. In this Sun Ideas interview with WGLT's Charlie Schlenker, LaHood says he's happy to see the work come to fruition.
19: It's a big deal for the United States. It will be the largest sporting event in the history of the world. We will have, what I tell my colleagues, we'll have 104 Super Bowls in 39 days, 11 venues in the United States. It'll have a $30 billion impact on the United States over these 39 days. First time the World Cup will expand from 32 to 48 teams. And it will be an opportunity to showcase the United States, and a wonderful opportunity. And it also sets the stage for really the next 8 to 10 years with sports diplomacy in the U.S. We'll have the Olympics in 2 years, Rugby World Cup, Women's World Cup, Winter Olympics. And so what we've been doing, working on the visa waiver applications, what we're doing on security for the 11 host cities, anti-drone technology, all these things go into making it the safest, most secure World Cup for fans and spectators.
20: Are the visa problems being resolved? How closely are you monitoring that? What had to happen to smooth things?
19: A year ago, if we were having this conversation, non-waiver visa countries, the wait was up to 700 days. Now it's less than 5 days. We've created what's called a FIFA visa application. So over 85% of the countries now will be able to get a visa to come to the United States. That's a good thing. So we streamlined that process, working with the State Department and working with Homeland Security.
20: Do you think there may be some, given the unrest in the world and given some of the international reaction to administration moves, that it may take the shine off a little bit of the attendance at the World Cup?
19: I'm not sure. I think sports transcends politics. I think the World Cup transcends politics. I think most people want to watch their country play. They're not worried about politics, and they shouldn't be. Similar to our country, when we watch college football or college basketball or a Super Bowl, you have Republicans and Democrats rooting for their teams, and they're not talking about politics. They're talking about the game and the competition.
20: A year ago, you were talking about readiness, and some of the host cities have done this kind of thing before. They were on their game, others not so much. What's your assessment of things now?
19: We've made a lot of progress with the 11 host cities. We did that because we allocated in a bipartisan way $650 million last summer in legislation that I helped pass, along with another $500 million for anti-drone technology. Again, this will be in use for the next 8 to 10 years for these other sporting events. But I feel like we're in a good position. The 11 host cities have done an awful lot of work to build out their perimeters around the stadium and make sure it's fan-friendly, and so I think we're positioned well.
20: Do you have concerns about FIFA and ticket prices and the way they're managing that?
19: I do a little bit, but I think you're going to see prices come down. We had the same thing happen last year with the Club World Cup, a little smaller event, but it was run by FIFA. Prices were very, very high. They ended up coming down and were very reasonable. You're seeing that happen already. And so I think the free market system will allocate tickets to come to a lot lower prices.
20: Are you going to see some games?
19: I'm going to try to see some games. Depending on our congressional schedule and how the USA does, we'll be watching and rooting them on.
20: Anything else? Any concerns? Any wins?
19: The only thing I would say is, you can never plan for a lone wolf attack or some one-off. And so, that's the biggest concern. But right now, I think we're in the best position possible to have a safe and secure World Cup and welcome the world to America and Canada and Mexico over the next 39 days.
18: That's Congressman Darren LaHood. He spoke with Charlie Schlenker. 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
1: If Iran did not reach an agreement. Three Indian sailors have died after U.S. forces fired on the vessel they were aboard in the Gulf of Oman. India says this is the third vessel crewed by Indian sailors that the U.S. has targeted in recent days. NPR's Dia Hadid has more.
2: In the most serious incident, U.S. Central Command said it had disabled an oil tanker in the Gulf of Oman. The Palau flag set abello. It said the vessel was attempting to transport oil from Iran in violation of an American blockade. It was unclear if U.S. forces made any attempt to rescue the distressed sailors or seek help for them. The Indian Foreign Ministry said in a statement that Omani rescue crews saved 21 sailors from the vessel. Another three sailors died. The Indian Foreign Ministry also summoned the American diplomat Jason Meeks to lodge a protest over the targeting of the ship. Millions of Indian nationals work in the Gulf, while thousands work as commercial sailors in the Gulf area. At least 12 Indian nationals have died or gone missing in the latest Mideast war. Dia Hadid, NPR News.
1: Analysts are reviewing yesterday's report on consumer inflation. Consumer prices were up in May a little more than 4% compared to a year ago. NPR's Scott Horsley says it's mostly due to fuel costs.
3: Gas prices have risen sharply in the months since the U.S. and Israel launched their war with Iran. AAA says the average price of gas today is about $4.13 a gallon. That's up about $1.15 since the war began. And energy prices were the biggest driver of inflation in both April and May.
1: NPR's Scott Horsley reporting. We're just hours away from the opening of the World Cup. NPR's Ada Peralta reports the world's biggest sporting event kicks off in Mexico City amid tension and celebration.
4: In Mexico, football is a religion, so the city is plastered with billboards featuring the country's soccer stars, and it feels like everyone is wearing soccer jerseys, including the baby Jesus at the Metropolitan Cathedral. But the city is also tense because one of the country's teachers' unions has set up a protest camp just outside the main fan zone. They, along with other protest groups, have warned they may try to march toward the legendary Estadio Azteca, where the opening match will take place. In the month-long tournament, Mexico and Canada will host 26 matches. Beginning tomorrow, the U.S. will host 78 games. Mexico will face off with South Africa for the opening match. Ada Peralta, NPR News, Mexico City.
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5: From the WGLT Newsroom, I'm Lou Winner. Some Corn Belt energy customers could see a drop in their monthly energy bills. The utility cooperative is transitioning to a time-of-use rate structure. Customers will be charged different rates based on the time-of-day electricity is used. The company says the change is designed to pass along lower wholesale energy costs during periods of lower demand and reduce monthly utility bills. Corn Belt also announced it will retire $15 million in capital credits to members later this summer. The move releases company profits to Corn Belt customers. Republican lawmakers have again raised concerns that Democrats gave them little time to review the state budget before the vote. Democrat Dave Kaler, the assistant majority leader from Peoria, says lawmakers could review drafts, including the governor's proposed budget, leading up to the deadline.
6: Anybody who complains that they didn't see the budget, they weren't looking. You know, they didn't take the time to really dig into it because, everybody knows really what's there.
5: The final budget bill that was passed wasn't filed until 48 hours before the deadline, with amendments coming hours before the bill passed. Central Illinois Congressman Darren LaHood says he'll be watching World Cup soccer games in the U.S. over the next month with great enthusiasm. LaHood says he worked on legislation to drastically shorten 700-day wait times on visas for people who want to come to this country to see their national team play.
7: Now it's less than 5 days. We've created what's called a FIFA visa application. So over 85% of the countries now will be able to get a visa to come to the United States. That's a good thing.
5: LaHood co-chairs the soccer caucus in the U.S. House. That's a group of about 40 lawmakers. He moved legislation that approved more than $1 billion for host cities to get ready for the tournament and for anti-drone technology. And a woman died and others were flown via helicopter to the hospital after a crash yesterday near Minonk. The Woodford County coroner says one car rear-ended another just before 10 a.m. on southbound I-39. 49-year-old driver Lula J. Cosentino of Dixon died at the scene. The accident is still under investigation. 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I'm Lou Winner.
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1: From the campus of Illinois State University, this is WGLT, and I'm Lou Warner. Your next newscast is at 7:04. We'll hear the local news you need to know, including how Corn Belt Energy is offering customers a way to lower their energy bill. Inflation has jumped to its highest level in more than 3 years. That's after that newscast. The explosion of data centers across the Midwest has angered the public, and many local governments are rushing to regulate their development. That story is coming this afternoon during All Things Considered. The Senate story is made possible in part by Bloomington Normal Audiology. It's looking partially sunny today with a high of around 88. I'd recommend keeping an eye on the weather tonight. There's another round of severe storms on the way, looking to be mainly after 5 p.m. Winds could be over 70 miles per hour, and tornadoes and hail are possible. Marketplace Tech is coming up next, and another Sunday story follows that at 6:50. 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
4: Sotomayor's new album takes its name from the ancient Japanese philosophy of finding beauty in imperfection. It's called Wabi Sabi. Coming up, the Mexico City duo of Raul and Paulina play songs from Wabi Sabi, fusing electronic music, Latin rhythms, and Afrobeat. 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
7: Should you learn prompt engineering, maybe a physical trade? There's almost no skill that AI won't eventually surpass, according to neuroscientist Vivian Ming. In her new book, Robot Proof, she argues humans still have qualities AI can't replicate, like curiosity, social intelligence, and a sense of inner purpose. And honing those makes us better partners to AI.
9: When you put humans and machines together, but the humans don't just do what the AI says, you see this amazing complementarity. So I actually have a paper coming out where I play D&D with both Gemini and Claude. And oh my goodness, when Gemini was the dungeon master, it didn't understand what it knew versus what my character knew versus what I knew. These systems are simply not intelligent the way humans are. But at the same time, it came up with an entire world in a story in 30 seconds. And it was amazing. So it's simultaneously superhuman and yet struggles with seemingly easy concepts. That's great. Something that's good at what we're not, and we are amazing at things it can't do. That's the way I like to look at this.
7: Do we have the systems in place in education, in career development, to foster the kind of qualities that you're talking about that make humans, you know, the most optimized partner for using these tools in a way that is constructive?
9: Absolutely no standard education system is really engaging with this. Did any of us take a course on curiosity? Did we take a series on resilience? And I'm going to say one other thing. We have to be realistic right now about the existing workforce. It would be the same mistake we made in the 90s around globalization to say, hey, we're just going to retrain everyone and give them all these amazing jobs. It is unrealistic to think that tomorrow everyone's just going to somehow magically become more curious. But if we start with the kids early, 100% they can.
7: At sort of a societal level, how do we continue to make sure that human values and human flourishing are at the center of our world?
9: There simply are no benchmarks for how AI makes humans better. And AI optimized solely for autonomy is a dead end for humanity. And that's why people have become so scornful, because the interests of these leaders and the interests of the people using these models or hoping for a job are clearly not aligning. In other words, AI right now is telling us what we want and not what we need. And that simple change is where the industry needs to move.
7: That's Vivian Ming. Her book is Robot Proof. Jesus Alvarado produced this episode. I'm Megan McCarty-Carino, and that's Marketplace Tech. This is APM.
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1: 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I'm Lou Werner. 45 years after a series of unexplained events in an English forest, Bloomington native John Burrow says he's still searching for answers. Burrows was one of several U.S. Air Force personnel involved in the Rendlesham Forest incident, a series of encounters near the Royal Air Force bases at Woodbridge and Bentwaters in eastern England during December 1980. The event has since become known as the British Roswell, spawning documentaries, books, and decades of debate over what exactly happened in the woods. Now, Burroughs is bringing that conversation to his hometown through the Edge of Unknown conference. It's taking place this month in Bloomington, as WGLT student reporter Courtney Conroy reports in this Sound Ideas story.
14: Burroughs' encounters are directly tied to a heart condition, but before he could receive any benefits, he needed to access his medical records. Burroughs had been stationed at his base in Woodbridge for about a year and a half when he reported for his night shift duty. Around 3 a.m., while he was patrolling the base with his supervisor, they noticed unusual lights descending into the nearby forest. The two briefly investigated and saw unusual lights deeper in the forest. After returning to notify command, Burroughs says military officials then contacted multiple radar facilities. Burroughs says that operators confirmed something appeared over the area before disappearing from radar near the forest. With that confirmation, the three security guards returned to Rendlesham Forest to investigate. Burroughs says what happened next is still difficult to explain.
15: But my encounter was, we got close to something. It was a bright white light with like an orangish hue in it. There were other lights within it.
14: Burroughs says he remembers approaching the object before dropping to the ground. It then rose through the trees and disappeared towards the coast. Another witness says he both approached and touched the object. A third reported losing consciousness.
15: There were three of us. All three of us remembered differently what we saw and what happened next.
14: The group continued searching the surrounding fields and coastline throughout the night, but found little else. When they returned to the base, Burroughs says something unusual had happened.
15: When we came back, two of our watches, we were both, myself and the security supervisor was wearing watches, and they were 45 minutes slow.
14: And that was just the first day of the Rendlesham incident. Two additional nights of unexplainable encounters would unfold, drawing more military members to investigate. On December 28th, then-Deputy Base Commander Lieutenant Colonel Charles Halt led a team into the forest, but this time carrying an audio recorder. Halt's recordings and memorandum documenting unusual lights in the woods would eventually become public. The memo's discovery helped transform what had been an internal military matter into an international mystery.
15: He wrote a memo, which is what blew the whole case wide open.
14: Burroughs says he later reunited with members of Halt's investigation team during the third night search and experienced another unusual encounter in the woods.
15: One of the individuals with this team and I went forward, and we got close to something.
14: Burroughs says another serviceman later reported seeing him disappear momentarily before reappearing. The extraordinary nature of these reports have fueled decades of speculation while also attracting skepticism from critics who argue more conventional explanations may account for the sightings. Despite the attention the incident would later receive, Burroughs says military personnel involved in the encounters were largely expected to continue with their duties.
15: Back in the 80s, I was a young airman. I got told to shut up and color and move on, and I did.
14: For years, he attempted exactly that. For Burroughs, his greatest challenge would eventually become something far more personal than determining what happened in the forest. Burroughs says both he and another security supervisor involved in the encounter began experiencing unexplainable health issues. Initially, he says, doctors found little connection between his symptoms and any known cause. Years later, those concerns became more serious.
15: And they discovered I had heart issues.
14: Medical teams conducted extensive evaluations, though Burroughs says physicians struggled to fully explain the symptoms he was experiencing. His condition worsened decades later, following a return trip to England for the incident's 30th anniversary.
15: When I came back, I really started not feeling well. So they couldn't completely diagnose why I was having issues I was having without wanting to see all the testing that they did immediately after the event. And that's when all the fun started.
14: What followed became, in Burroughs' telling, a years-long battle involving missing records, disability claims, and congressional offices. As civilian doctors tried determining the source of his worsening heart problems, Burroughs says they requested military medical records tied to evaluations conducted after the incident. According to Burroughs, those records were inaccessible.
15: They denied my records. They denied access to my medical records to the doctors. At first, they denied the fact that I was even in. So what they did is they came back and said I wasn't in from 79 to 82.
14: Burroughs says the issue eventually reached the office of late Arizona Senator John McCain, who he says became personally involved. Agencies eventually acknowledged portions of his military service history and agreed to reevaluate his conditions after officials were accused of withholding files connected to his disability appeal and Freedom of Information Act requests. The process ultimately resulted in a settlement tied to what Burroughs described as a Unidentified Anomalous Phenomena, or UAP-related event. The term is used to describe unexplained sightings, including UFO and other phenomena.
15: Yes, my medical records are still classified. I tried to get them 6 months ago, and I've still denied access to them.
14: Burroughs says only select personnel within the Department of Veteran Affairs can access portions of the information related to his case. He says other physicians must coordinate treatment recommendations through those channels.
15: So I am getting treatment, but my records are still locked on.
14: Decades after the events in the forest, Burroughs finds himself discussing the incident at a time when interest in UFOs has surged. The Pentagon released two batches of UFO files last month with documents of unexplainable phenomena dating back to the 1940s.
15: They're not going to give up any of the good stuff.
14: Burroughs believes the files will only add to the sensationalism. He says the paranormal isn't about little green men. Rather, he says the military uses UAP-related tools and technology to develop weaponry.
15: Just like the stealth fighter was kept secret for years. So eventually they're going to admit we have these capabilities. They're just going to not tell you how they've developed them or how it works.
14: With secrecy surrounding new technologies and other military advancements, Burroughs says it's unclear what the future holds. That's part of why he started Edge of the Unknown. He and others with expertise on UAPs will be speaking at the conference, a day dedicated to the exploration of frontiers in science, history, and unexplained phenomena, with an emphasis on UFO encounters. Burroughs says the Rendlesham incident extends beyond his fighting with the government for medical answers. It raises questions about what else we as human beings have yet to find out.
15: There is an intelligent life other than us, and it exists here. The question is how much they're going to tell us.
14: I'm Courtney Conroy.
1: The Edge of Unknown Conference will take place June 20th from 9 to 5 at the Chateau Hotel and Conference Center in Bloomington. Burroughs is also the co-author of Crossing the Threshold. The book details his experiences and his ongoing efforts to understand what happened during the Rendlesham Forest incident.
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19: Good morning. Inflation is higher than it's been in years, 4.2%, and wages are not keeping up. Is it possible for the Federal Reserve to get inflation under control? It's Morning Edition from NPR News. The first Trump administration saw lockdowns and other pandemic restrictions as oppressive. I'm Steve Inskeep.
20: And I'm Leila Fadel. The second Trump administration's response to Ebola and hantavirus is called draconian. Also, NPR's Ada Peralta is covering the World Cup from Mexico City, where people with grievances against the government are protesting in the streets. And when does it make sense to get an electric car? It's Thursday, June 11th. On this day in 2010, the first World Cup hosted in Africa began in South Africa. The news is next.
21: Live from NPR News in Washington, I'm Corva Coleman. The U.S. military says it has disabled three oil tankers in the Gulf of Oman this week. U.S. Central Command says the latest stop happened yesterday when a tanker crew with Iranian oil did not follow directions from U.S. forces and it violated the U.S. blockade on Iranian ports. The ceasefire between the U.S. and Iran is fragile. The U.S. says it fired on sites in Iran for the second night in a row. Iran says it fired on U.S. sites in Kuwait, Bahrain, and Qatar. Retired U.S. General Joseph Votel formerly led U.S. Central Command. He says the latest U.S. strikes included powerful missiles.
22: I think one of the things we've seen in the last 24 hours is that these Tomahawk strikes, some of these were impacted.

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1: Ron continues to push up consumer prices in the U.S. The Labor Department says prices were up 4.2% in May compared to the same time a year ago. NPR's Windsor Johnston says that's the highest inflation rate in 3 years.
2: Higher energy costs are already rippling through the economy. Economist Mark Zandi says they're pushing up the price of everything from gasoline to groceries and other consumer goods.
3: Any manufactured product, that will you'll start to feel it in higher prices in the not-too-distant future. I suspect if oil prices stay roughly where they are, you know, we're going to be suffering through higher inflation through this time next year.
2: Zandi estimates the average household has paid more than $500 in added energy costs since the conflict with Iran began 4 months ago. That alone is more than the roughly $350 many families received in tax relief this year. Windsor Johnston, NPR News.
1: A Minnesota man accused of killing a top Democratic state lawmaker and her husband is due in federal court this morning. He is expected to plead guilty. From Minnesota Public Radio, Matt Sepik reports the plea hearing comes 3 days before the anniversary of the attacks.
4: Investigators say Vance Belter killed former Minnesota House Speaker Melissa Hortman and her husband Mark at their suburban Minneapolis home at 3:30 a.m. last June 14th while disguised as a police officer. 90 minutes earlier, he allegedly shot and wounded State Senator John Hoffman, also a Democrat, and his wife Yvette, and tried to shoot their daughter Hope. Belter, who's 58, is expected to face life in prison with no possibility of parole after the Justice Department said it would not seek the death penalty. For NPR News, I'm Matt Sepik in Minneapolis.
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5: From the WGLT Newsroom, I'm Lou Winner. Some Corn Belt energy customers could see a drop in their monthly energy bills. The utility cooperative is transitioning to a time-of-use rate structure. Customers will be charged different rates based on the time-of-day electricity is used. The company says the change is designed to pass along lower wholesale energy costs during periods of lower demand and reduce monthly utility bills. Corn Belt also announced it will retire $15 million in capital credits to members later this summer. The move releases company profits to Corn Belt customers. Republican lawmakers have again raised concerns that Democrats gave them little time to review the state budget before the vote. Democrat Dave Kaler, the assistant majority leader from Peoria, says lawmakers could review drafts, including the governor's proposed budget, leading up to the deadline.
6: Anybody who complains that they didn't see the budget, they weren't looking. You know, they didn't take the time to really dig into it because, everybody knows really what's there.
5: The final budget bill that was passed wasn't filed until 48 hours before the deadline, with amendments coming hours before the bill passed. Central Illinois Congressman Darren LaHood says he'll be watching World Cup soccer games in the U.S. over the next month with great enthusiasm. LaHood says he worked on legislation to drastically shorten 700-day wait times on visas for people who want to come to this country to see their national team play.
7: Now it's less than 5 days. We've created what's called a FIFA visa application. So over 85% of the countries now will be able to get a visa to come to the United States. That's a good thing.
5: LaHood co-chairs the soccer caucus in the U.S. House. That's a group of about 40 lawmakers. He moved legislation that approved more than $1 billion for host cities to get ready for the tournament and for anti-drone technology. And a woman died and others were flown via helicopter to the hospital after a crash yesterday near Minonk. The Woodford County coroner says one car rear-ended another just before 10 a.m. on southbound I-39. 49-year-old driver Lula J. Cosentino of Dixon died at the scene. The accident is still under investigation. You can find more stories at WGLT.org. I'm Lou Winner.
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1: It's been a big year for the global girl group Cat's Eye, from viral songs and dances to awards and a memorable Coachella performance. But it hasn't been all smooth sailing.
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3: Listen to that story this afternoon after 3 on WGLT. Good morning. I'm Lou Winner. One central Illinois lawmaker wants to see data center regulations that will help the industry grow. Governor J.B. Pritzker says Illinois still has time to get the Chicago Bears to build a stadium in its home state. You can hear those stories in 2 minutes during the next WGLT newscast. It's going to be partially sunny today with a high of around 88. You should expect another round of severe storms, mainly after 5 tonight. Winds could be over 70 miles per hour and tornadoes are possible. 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
4: Live from NPR News in Washington, I'm Dave Mattingly. Hours after a second night of airstrikes against Iran, President Trump is pledging to escalate the attacks. Writing on Truth Social a short time ago, the president says American forces plan to take Karg Island and other Iranian oil infrastructure in the not-too-distant future. Amnesty International is accusing Israel of carrying out a campaign of ethnic cleansing of Palestinians from the occupied West Bank with the intention to annex the territory. The allegation is contained in a 149-page report. Microsoft co-founder Bill Gates was on Capitol Hill yesterday, where he testified to members of the House Oversight Committee about his relationship with the late convicted sex offender Jeffrey Epstein. NPR's Ava Berger reports.
5: Bill Gates told lawmakers he never witnessed or knew about any of Epstein's crimes. Before the closed-door interview, he stopped and told reporters he was appearing voluntarily.
6: I hope my testimony is helpful to the important work of the committee to find justice for the victims.
5: In an opening statement, Gates said he met with Epstein on various occasions from 2011 to 2014 because he believed Epstein could help connect him with potential donors for his foundation. Gates also admitted to affairs and said Epstein used that information to pressure Gates to, quote, re-engage with him. Ava Berger, NPR News.
4: This is NPR News.
3: From the WGLT Newsroom, I'm Lou Winner. Local governments have started to adopt data center restrictions as the Illinois legislature failed to pass any data center regulations in the spring. Democratic State Senator Dave Kaler, who represents parts of Bloomington Normal, says he supported the Power Act, which could come back during veto session. He cautions against a not-in-my-backyard attitude towards data centers.
7: If it's done right, a data center is a good addition to any community, because I say this, in smaller communities where they're tending to locate, that becomes a tremendous tax base.
3: Kaler says he also supports the temporary pause on data center tax credits Governor J.B. Pritzker is trying to enact. Governor J.B. Pritzker says Illinois still has time to get the Chicago Bears to build a stadium in its home state. But Pritzker says it's up to the team to figure out what exactly it wants.
8: There was some discussion with the city of Chicago after they told everybody that they wanted to be in Arlington Heights. And you can imagine for Chicago legislators and for everybody considering the bill that was put forward, it's confusing. Which one do you want?
3: The Bears board last Friday voted to advance a plan to build in Hammond, Indiana. Pritzker says his office is still getting calls from the Bears even after that board vote. A first-hand witness to a well-known UFO incident referred to as Britain's Roswell will host a paranormal convention this month in Bloomington. Bloomington native John Burrow says he wanted to create a forum where the community could hear different perspectives on the already sensationalized topic of UFOs.
9: There is an intelligent life other than us, and it exists here. That's pretty much a given now. Anyone that doesn't believe that, it's just, what exactly is it?
3: The Edge of Unknown conference is June 20th at the Bloomington Chateau Hotel. And a critically endangered species got a big boost as Miller Park Zoo celebrated the birth of 4 red wolf pups. Animal care manager Mary Pegg says that's a huge accomplishment for a zoo of this size. About 25 red wolves exist in the wild. The pups are currently housed with parents Magnolia and Max in their habitat at Miller Park. Once they are of age, the pups may be sent to another institution focused on red wolf population. I'm Lou Warner.
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12: And I'm Leila Fadel. Good morning. We're just hours away from the kickoff of the 2026 FIFA World Cup. Billions of people will be watching the world's biggest sporting event.
11: You sound excited, Leila. In the opening match.
12: Because I watch all the sports.
11: People will be watching. In the opening match, South Africa takes on Mexico, which is the home team. It's in Mexico City.
12: NPR's Eder Peralta joins us from Mexico City. Good morning, Eder.
13: Hey, good morning, Leila.
12: So what's the scene like where you are?
13: Well, if you were here, you would be excited. Because for Mexico, football is a religion.
12: Yeah.
13: And over the past few weeks, it's all anyone can talk about. The whole city is plastered with billboard of Mexican players, and everyone is wearing a soccer jersey. Even the baby Jesus at the Metropolitan Cathedral is wearing the whole Mexico kit. Right down to the socks. It's a celebration, but it's also tense. As we said, the world is watching, and everyone who has beef with the Mexican government is out on the streets. The families of the missing, the workers of the electric company, sex workers, one of the big teachers' unions has set up a protest camp on the outskirts of the main square here. And they're threatening to take their protests to the legendary Estadio Azteca, where the opening game is being played. So today might be eventful on and off the pitch.
12: Okay, so things are tense there, but this is also coming at a tense time for the world, right?
13: Yeah, I mean, this is the first time a host country is welcoming a team from a country they are at war with. That's Iran, which will play in L.A. next week. Iran's national team was actually supposed to set up camp in Tucson, Arizona, but the U.S. basically said they weren't welcome, so they had to move their camp south of the border to Tijuana. I was just there, and the team is holed up at a Marriott hotel. The players would only leave to go train. They didn't talk to reporters, but one of their super fans, Reza Mansour, who is staying with the team, says they're trying not to let the war or politics affect them, but he said the team has already been put at a disadvantage.
14: We don't even know what's going to happen with these guys once they want to enter USA. Are they going to keep them? Are they going to hassle them for like 5 hours, 6, 7 hours?
13: And it's not just Iran, Leila. The U.S. denied entry to an Iraqi team photographer. One of their stars was held up by U.S. immigration for hours. A Somali referee was also denied entry. One of FIFA's main campaigns stresses that football unites the world, but this is not that. Even with the host countries, Mexico, Canada, and the United States, they seemed like unshakable allies. But this World Cup is coming at a time when they are trading barbs about sovereignty, and President Trump is threatening to annex Canada and strike Mexico militarily.
12: Okay, let's talk soccer. What's the outlook for the home teams? Who are the favorites?
13: The favorites are who you might expect: Spain, France, Portugal, England, and the defending champion, Argentina. The U.S. and Mexico are very likely to get out of the group stage, but it's hard to believe they'll make it much further than that. But I'm not going to say that too loudly here. Historically, the national team here has been nothing but disappointment, but this tournament is yet to start, so hope is intact. And everyone wants a miracle for the gods to intervene and give this country a big part. And I'll be honest, Leila, I want to see that party, so I'm about to head out to one of the big watch parties, and I will be wearing my Mexico jersey.
12: That's NPR's Eder Peralta in Mexico City. Have fun.
13: Thank you, Leila.
11: The second Trump administration, the current one, has imposed tough restrictions to prevent the spread of Ebola and hantavirus, and that is a departure from the first Trump administration's response to COVID. NPR's Rob Stein reports.
15: The Trump administration denounced lockdowns and other restrictive pandemic countermeasures and has been espousing leaving more medical decisions up to individual choice, health freedom, to question vaccines, and promote unproven remedies.
16: They have spent so much time talking about not having the government impose on people's individual decisions and individual movement, and argued that individual freedom trumps public health guidance.
15: Dr. Ashish Jha is a senior fellow at Harvard who served as President Biden's COVID-19 response coordinator.
16: And yet, in response to the hantavirus and Ebola, this administration has chosen to impose very draconian and extreme public health measures.
15: Passengers aboard the cruise ship hit by the hantavirus were told their confinement inside a Nebraska quarantine unit was voluntary. But the administration then took the rare step of imposing mandatory federal quarantine orders on two passengers who wanted to leave to quarantine at home.
17: That's heavy-handed and really quite unnecessary.
15: James Hodge is a public health law professor at Arizona State University. He says hantavirus doesn't spread very easily, so the passengers could safely quarantine at home.
17: What we did experience post-COVID, rejecting authoritarian or strict or very heavy-handed public health interventions, have been somewhat abandoned by this administration, at least in response to hantavirus.
15: Next, the federal government declared that none of the passengers in Omaha could leave unless a guard was posted outside their homes 24/7.
17: They're taking a lot of steps that many would view as very authoritarian, very over the top.
15: The Ebola crisis in Africa triggered two more controversial reactions, banning any travelers from the countries where Ebola is spreading from the U.S., and, even more surprising, barring U.S. citizens helping fight Ebola from coming home to get treated if they become ill. Jennifer Nuzzo runs the Pandemic Center at Brown University.
18: It's completely stunning to me that we would not allow Americans to return to the United States. We have specialized taxpayer-built units that exist solely to provide life-saving care to people who may be exposed to deadly diseases while they are doing important public health work.
15: In some ways, the tactics mirror the administration's aggressive immigration crackdown, according to Lawrence Gostin, a public health law professor at Georgetown.
19: We're seeing a real overkill that's trampling the civil liberties of American citizens.
15: That could easily backfire, Gostin says, by discouraging other countries from reporting outbreaks, undermining public trust, and driving exposed and infected people underground.
19: The administration is trying to look tough, and that's just no way to deal with an infectious disease that really doesn't know borders. We need to use science and public health rather than, you know, political theatrics and overkill.
15: In an email to NPR, Department of Health and Human Services spokesman Andrew Nixon said the administration was mounting an aggressive response, but said the restrictions were targeted and aimed at protecting the health and safety of the American people. Dr. Robert Redfield ran the CDC during the first Trump administration. He's now a visiting fellow at the Heritage Foundation. He thinks the Americans who catch Ebola in Africa should be evacuated to the U.S. for treatment. But Redfield says a general travel ban from the region and the restrictions on the hantavirus passengers are reasonable.
20: I do have a lot of confidence in the public health people that make these decisions. They don't make it lightly when they take away someone's freedom of movement due to quarantine.
15: But critics worry the administration could deploy aggressive tactics like these on a much larger scale if an outbreak of hantavirus, Ebola, or some other pathogen actually erupts in the U.S. Rob Stein, NPR News.
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23: This is Sound Ideas on WGLT. I'm Lou Winner. When the World Cup soccer tournament begins today, a Central Illinois congressman will see 9 years of work begin to pay off. Representative Darren LaHood co-chairs the 40-member Congressional Soccer Caucus. That's a group of about 40 lawmakers who have an interest in soccer. Lahoud has 9 colleges and universities in his district that have men's and women's soccer teams. His 3 kids played, and the U.S. Soccer Federation has been based in Illinois for a quarter century. Lahoud got involved in the World Cup back when the U.S., Canada, and Mexico were just organizing a bid to get the tournament. In this Sun Ideas interview with WGLT's Charlie Schlenker, Lahoud says he's happy to see the work come to fruition.
1: It's a big deal for the United States. It will be the largest sporting event in the history of the world. We will have, what I tell my colleagues, we'll have 104 Super Bowls in 39 days, 11 venues in the United States. It'll have a $30 billion impact on the United States over these 39 days. First time the World Cup will expand from 32 to 48 teams. And it will be an opportunity to showcase the United States, and a wonderful opportunity. And it also sets the stage for really the next 8 to 10 years with sports diplomacy in the U.S. We'll have the Olympics in 2 years, Rugby World Cup, Women's World Cup, Winter Olympics. And so what we've been doing, working on the visa waiver applications, what we're doing on security for the 11 host cities, anti-drone technology, all these things go into making it the safest, most secure World Cup for fans and spectators.
2: Are the visa problems being resolved? How closely are you monitoring that? What had to happen to smooth things?
1: A year ago, if we were having this conversation, non-waiver visa countries, the wait was up to 700 days. Now it's less than 5 days. We've created what's called a FIFA visa application. So over 85% of the countries now will be able to get a visa to come to the United States. That's a good thing. So we streamlined that process, working with the State Department and working with Homeland Security.
2: Do you think there may be some, given the unrest in the world and given some of the international reaction to administration moves, that it may take the shine off a little bit of the attendance at the World Cup?
1: I'm not sure. I think sports transcends politics. I think the World Cup transcends politics. I think most people want to watch their country play. They're not worried about politics, and they shouldn't be. Similar to our country, when we watch college football or college basketball or a Super Bowl, you have Republicans and Democrats rooting for their teams, and they're not talking about politics. They're talking about the game and the competition.
2: A year ago, you were talking about readiness, and some of the host cities have done this kind of thing before. They were on their game, others not so much. What's your assessment of things now?
1: We've made a lot of progress with the 11 host cities. We did that because we allocated in a bipartisan way $650 million last summer in legislation that I helped pass, along with another $500 million for anti-drone technology. Again, this will be in use for the next 8 to 10 years for these other sporting events. But I feel like we're in a good position. The 11 host cities have done an awful lot of work to build out their perimeters around the stadium and make sure it's fan-friendly, and so I think we're positioned well.
2: Do you have concerns about FIFA and ticket prices and the way they're managing that?
1: I do a little bit, but I think you're going to see prices come down. We had the same thing happen last year with the Club World Cup, a little smaller event, but it was run by FIFA. Prices were very, very high. They ended up coming down and were very reasonable. You're seeing that happen already. And so I think the free market system will allocate tickets to come to a lot lower prices.
2: Are you going to see some games?
1: I'm going to try to see some games. Depending on our congressional schedule and how the USA does, we'll be watching and rooting them on.
2: Anything else? Any concerns? Any wins?
1: The only thing I would say is, you can never plan for a lone wolf attack or some one-off. And so, that's the biggest concern. But right now, I think we're in the best position possible to have a safe and secure World Cup and welcome the world to America and Canada and Mexico over the next 39 days.
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23: 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I'm Lou Winner. Your next WGLT newscast is coming up in about 15 minutes. We'll hear the local news you need to know, including how Cornbelt Energy is offering customers a way to lower their energy bill. The second day of U.S. and Iranian strikes has intensified tensions. That's after that newscast. Want to know what's happening in the community? Here are some things happening in the area this week. The Bloomington Normal Community Concert Band has an open summer concert at 7 p.m. tonight. That's at Franklin Park. The Miss Juneteenth pageant returns for 2026 on Saturday. That's at Miller Park. And the Special Olympics Illinois Summer Games return tomorrow, Saturday, and Sunday. You can submit your on-air community announcement at WGLT.org. Just want to give you a heads up. The National Weather Service says McLean County is under an enhanced risk of severe weather tonight. That's from 5 to midnight. The big threat is damaging winds, possibly over 70 miles per hour. Tornadoes and hail are also possible. Hope you're having a good start to your Thursday. 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
6: From Marketplace in New York, I'm Kimberly Adams. President Trump posted on Truth Social a short while ago, threatening that the U.S. will be making additional strikes on Iran, as well as, at some point, according to the president, seizing the country's oil infrastructure, including the strategic Harg Island. Brent crude spiked on the news and is now trading at $93.51 a barrel. Now, a quick check of some other numbers. Dow, S&P, and NASDAQ futures are up in the 2 5/10% range, with the Dow future up 216 points. The 10-year Treasury yield is down at 4.53%. Both Mexico and the U.S. have now had cases of cattle infested with New World screwworm, which is a little fly that will eat the flesh of a live animal if left untreated. The government declared the screwworm eradicated in the U.S. back in the 1960s. So when cases started spreading in Mexico in late 2024, the U.S. restricted the import of live animals. Now Mexico is responding in kind. Marketplace's Caitlin Tan reports.
7: The Santa Teresa livestock port on the Mexico-U.S. border used to be bustling, with a couple thousand animals crossing a day. But now?
24: Oh boy, noticeably different. Very quiet. Very quiet.
7: David Anderson was there recently. He's an economist at Texas A&M. He says it got a lot quieter when the U.S. banned cattle coming in from Mexico. But up until this week, horses were still moving from the U.S. into Mexico, primarily for slaughter.
24: We export horses to Mexico to the tune of over 500 head a week this year.
7: And that has abruptly stopped.
0: We've had reports that there are horses sitting in the Texas stockyards at the Mexico border.
7: Emily Stearns is with the nonprofit American Horse Council. She says there's also thousands of riding horses traveling between both countries.
0: Those are horses for racing, for ranch work, sales horses, camp horses, all kinds of stuff.
7: Also, horses used for jumping events. There was a youth championship in Michigan last year, and she says the spread of screwworm impacted who could compete.
0: The Mexican team couldn't come. The kids couldn't come.
7: And now no horses will be crossing the border in either direction. I'm Caitlin Tan for Marketplace.
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3: We've been talking all week about the headwinds facing rural healthcare. And one of the reasons we traveled to Alabama was because it's been almost a year since President Trump signed the big GOP tax and spending law, which many experts predicted would put additional strain on an already thinly stretched rural healthcare infrastructure.
8: What you've got to get for these Yankees is some fried green tomatoes.
9: Okay.
3: We met Dr. Marcia Rawlerson on her lunch break one Wednesday afternoon at David's Catfish House. She's a pediatrician who's been working here in Brewton, Alabama, about an hour and a half northeast of Mobile, since 1980. Over the decades, Rawlerson has seen firsthand how rising costs and changing policy shape individual healthcare choices. She keeps a list of cases where she says patients' lack of access to or ability to afford care cut their lives short.
8: 47-year-old died with congestive heart failure related to chronic kidney disease and type 2 diabetes. He was 47.
3: Those are a lot of long-term neglected chronic diseases.
8: Plus, he's part of our workforce, right? He's 47. He's part of our future. He's a father, maybe even a grandfather. And now he's 47 and he's not with us anymore. And it's a loss not only to his family, his children, but to the community.
3: According to the health policy nonprofit KFF, changes from the One Big Beautiful Bill Act will lead to an almost $140 billion hit to rural Medicaid funding over the next 10 years. Layer that on top of the expiration of COVID-era subsidies for Affordable Care Act coverage, and you end up with lots more uninsured or underinsured people. Rawlerson says the private market won't be much of a safety net for the people in her community.
8: So if you get insurance from your company you work for, you may have a $1,000 deductible for each family member. So people just don't get care.
3: But if they show up sick in the ER, hospitals still have an obligation to treat them. That translates into more than $690 million in uncompensated care in the state every year, according to the Alabama Hospital Association. The One Big Beautiful Bill Act does include a $50 billion fund specifically for rural health care.
14: I think that it's a great idea and that healthcare transformation is certainly what is needed.
3: Liz Walker is Executive Director for Telemedicine and Rural Initiatives at the University of South Alabama Health System in Mobile. The state is slated to get $200 million from the Rural Health Transformation Program, but it won't go towards plugging the funding holes for hospital operations.
14: It is incredibly difficult, and it's difficult to transform all the complex operations that go into providing care.
3: Nevertheless, Walker and her team did submit ideas for how to use this money and are waiting to hear back. Meanwhile, they're coming up with other solutions.
14: Partnerships are going to be really important moving forward because these small independent hospitals, they really don't have the leverage that larger organizations have. And so any way that we can partner to create that leverage for them is going to make them more sustainable.
3: You can find more of our coverage about rural healthcare at marketplace.org and on our social media feeds, where we have a video up now taking you inside the shuttered hospital we talked about earlier in the week and the efforts to get it reopened. You can find that on our Instagram at marketplaceapm. In New York, I'm Kimberly Adams with the Marketplace Morning Report. 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
9: It's Thursday. I'm Lou Winner. A flesh-eating parasite is back in the United States and has ranchers on alert. What it means for the cattle industry and the price of beef and tick-borne illness is on the rise. Why is this shaping up to be one of the worst tick seasons in years? All of that is at 10 a.m. on 1A. You should expect another round of severe weather tonight, mainly after 5. Strong winds, hail, and tornadoes are all possible. 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
25: Good morning. Never mind the ceasefire. The U.S. attacked Iran, and President Trump said it's because Iran is taking too long to negotiate. The Secretary of Defense talked of negotiating with bombs. It's Morning Edition from NPR News. What makes lawmakers reluctant to approve a surveillance law? I'm Leila Faldin.
11: And I'm Steve Inskeep. The rule authorized spying overseas. Congress was close to renewing it until the president chose an inexperienced intelligence chief. Also, SpaceX plans for an IPO. And the World Cup starts today. We meet the captain for Team USA, and we teach you how to talk about soccer. Terms like nutmeg and parking the bus. The founding fathers could hardly have imagined such language. They took on writing a Declaration of Independence on this day, June 11th in 1776. Pursue happiness. The news is next.
26: Live from NPR News in Washington, I'm Corva Coleman. President Trump says the U.S. will be hitting Iran, quote, very hard tonight. He wrote online last hour, the U.S. has fired on Iran for 2 nights in a row already. Iran has attacked nearby U.S. allies. The Pentagon also says U.S. forces have disabled 3 oil tankers in the Gulf of Oman. The Indian government says 3 Indian sailors died after U.S. forces fired on the vessel they were aboard in the Gulf of Oman. NPR's Dia Hadid has more.
27: In the most serious incident, U.S. Central Command said it had disabled an oil tanker in the Gulf of Oman. The Palau flag set a bellow. It said the vessel was attempting to transport oil from Iran in violation of an American blockade. It was unclear if U.S. forces made any attempt to rescue the distressed sailors or seek help for them. The Indian Foreign Ministry said in a statement that Omani rescue crews saved 21 sailors from the vessel. Another 3 sailors died. The Indian Foreign Ministry also summoned the American diplomat Jason Meeks to lodge a protest over the targeting of the ship. Millions of Indian nationals work in the Gulf, while thousands work as commercial sailors in the Gulf area. At least 12 Indian nationals have died or gone missing in the latest Mideast war. Dia Hadid, NPR News.
26: Analysts have been reviewing the latest report on consumer inflation. It rose a little.

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1: Right, and so it doesn't, you know, oh, it's been a whole bunch of one-off events. Well, yes, that's true, and I think that for policymakers, that's important in how they respond. But the reality of where you are at the other end of this, the price level's quite a bit higher than what we would have expected 5 years ago, and wages haven't kept up with that.
2: She spoke to NPR's Morning Edition. NPR has obtained a letter from ICE to members of Congress. It provides insight into the agency's data collection practices on protesters. NPR's Jude Jaffe Block has more.
3: Former acting director of ICE Todd Lyons has denied his agency has a database of protesters. Lyons recently departed his post, but after Florida Congressman Maxwell Frost and other Democrats posed additional questions earlier this year, Lyons wrote a response back in April that NPR is the first media outlet to review. The letter indicates that ICE gives itself wide latitude to collect biographic and biometric data on people who agents believe are threatening officer safety or impeding operations. Civil liberties advocates say it's the clearest official acknowledgement yet that ICE may be routinely gathering and preserving information on protesters and observers who are not arrested. Jude Jaffe Block, NPR News.
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4: From the WGLT Newsroom, I'm Lou Winner. Some Corn Belt energy customers could see a drop in their monthly energy bills. The utility cooperative is transitioning to a time-of-use rate structure. Customers will be charged different rates based on the time-of-day electricity is used. The company says the change is designed to pass along lower wholesale energy costs during periods of lower demand and reduce monthly utility bills. Corn Belt also announced it will retire $15 million in capital credits to members later this summer. The move releases company profits to Corn Belt customers. Republican lawmakers have again raised concerns that Democrats gave them little time to review the state budget before the vote. Democrat Dave Kaler, the assistant majority leader from Peoria, says lawmakers could review drafts, including the governor's proposed budget, leading up to the deadline.
5: Anybody who complains that they didn't see the budget, they weren't looking. You know, they didn't take the time to really dig into it because you know, everybody knows really what's there.
4: The final budget bill that was passed wasn't filed until 48 hours before the deadline, with amendments coming hours before the bill passed. Central Illinois Congressman Darren LaHood says he'll be watching World Cup soccer games in the U.S. over the next month with great enthusiasm. LaHood says he worked on legislation to drastically shorten 700-day wait times on visas for people who want to come to this country to see their national team play.
6: Now it's less than 5 days. We've created what's called a FIFA visa application. So over 85% of the countries now will be able to get a visa to come to the United States. That's a good thing.
4: LaHood co-chairs the soccer caucus in the U.S. House. That's a group of about 40 lawmakers. He moved legislation that approved more than $1 billion for host cities to get ready for the tournament and for anti-drone technology. And a woman died and others were flown via helicopter to the hospital after a crash yesterday near Minonk. The Woodford County coroner says one car rear-ended another just before 10 a.m. on southbound I-39. 49-year-old driver Lula J. Cosentino of Dixon died at the scene. The accident is still under investigation. You can find more stories at WGLT.org. I'm Lou Winner.
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4: This is WGLT. I'm Lou Winner. A look at Tim Ream, the 38-year-old defender on the U.S. men's national soccer team. That's in about 15 minutes. 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It's looking to be partially sunny today with a high of around 88. Expect another round of severe storms mainly after 5 tonight. Winds could be over 70 miles per hour

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1: 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If you want more NPR in your morning, here's today's 1A. A flesh-eating parasite is back in the United States and has ranchers on alert. What it means for the cattle industry and the price of beef. And tick-borne illness is on the rise. Why is this shaping up to be one of the worst tick seasons in years? That's at 10 a.m. on 1A. Just want to give you a heads up. The National Weather Service says McLean County is under an enhanced risk of severe weather tonight from 5 to midnight. The big threat is damaging winds, possibly over 70 miles per hour. But tornadoes and hail are also possible. Marketplace Tech is up next. 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
8: Should you learn prompt engineering, maybe a physical trade? There's almost no skill that AI won't eventually surpass, according to neuroscientist Vivian Ming. In her new book, Robot Proof, she argues humans still have qualities AI can't replicate, like curiosity, social intelligence, and a sense of inner purpose. And honing those makes us better partners to AI.
10: When you put humans and machines together, but the humans don't just do what the AI says, you see this amazing complementarity. So I actually have a paper coming out where I play D&D with both Gemini and Claude. And oh my goodness, when Gemini was the dungeon master, it didn't understand what it knew versus what my character knew versus what I knew. These systems are simply not intelligent the way humans are. But at the same time, it came up with an entire world in a story in 30 seconds. And it was amazing. So it's simultaneously superhuman and yet struggles with seemingly easy concepts. That's great. Something that's good at what we're not, and we are amazing at things it can't do. That's the way I like to look at this.
8: Do we have the systems in place in education, in career development, to foster the kind of qualities that you're talking about that make humans, you know, the most optimized partner for using these tools in a way that is constructive?
10: Absolutely no standard education system is really engaging with this. Did any of us take a course on curiosity? Did we take a series on resilience? And I'm going to say one other thing. We have to be realistic right now about the existing workforce. It would be the same mistake we made in the 90s around globalization to say, hey, we're just going to retrain everyone and give them all these amazing jobs. It is unrealistic to think that tomorrow everyone's just going to somehow magically become more curious. But if we start with the kids early, 100% they can.
8: At sort of a societal level, how do we continue to make sure that human values and human flourishing are at the center of our world?
10: There simply are no benchmarks for how AI makes humans better. And AI optimized solely for autonomy is a dead end for humanity. And that's why people have become so scornful, because the interests of these leaders and the interests of the people using these models or hoping for a job are clearly not aligning. In other words, AI right now is telling us what we want and not what we need. And that simple change is where the industry needs to move.
8: That's Vivian Ming. Her book is Robot Proof. Jesus Alvarado produced this episode. I'm Megan McCarty-Carino, and that's Marketplace Tech. This is APM.
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11: We've had thousands of inquiries, but no bites.
0: I'm Kai Rizdahl, the World Cup short-term rental market in Kansas City, Mo. Next time on Marketplace.
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1: You're listening to Sound Ideas on WGLT. I'm Lou Warner. 45 years after a series of unexplained events in an English forest, Bloomington native John Burrow says he's still searching for answers. Burroughs was one of several U.S. Air Force personnel involved in the Rendlesham Forest incident, a series of encounters near the Royal Air Force bases at Woodbridge and Bentwaters in eastern England during December 1980. The event has since become known as the British Roswell, spawning documentaries, books, and decades of debate over what exactly happened in the woods. Now, Burroughs is bringing that conversation to his hometown through the Edge of Unknown conference. It's taking place this month in Bloomington, as WGLT student reporter Courtney Conroy reports in this Sound Ideas story.
14: Burroughs' encounters are directly tied to a heart condition, but before he could receive any benefits, he needed to access his medical records. Burroughs had been stationed at his base in Woodbridge for about a year and a half when he reported for his night shift duty. Around 3 a.m. while he was patrolling the base with his supervisor, they noticed unusual lights descending into the nearby forest. The two briefly investigated and saw unusual lights deeper in the forest. After returning to notify command, Burroughs says military officials then contacted multiple radar facilities. Burroughs says that operators confirmed something appeared over the area before disappearing from radar near the forest. With that confirmation, the three security guards returned to Rendlesham Forest to investigate. Burroughs says what happened next is still difficult to explain.
17: But my encounter was, we got close to something. It was a bright white light with like an orangish hue in it. There were other lights within it.
14: Burroughs says he remembers approaching the object before dropping to the ground. It then rose through the trees and disappeared towards the coast. Another witness says he both approached and touched the object. A third reported losing consciousness.
17: There were three of us. All three of us remember differently what we saw and what happened next.
14: The group continued searching the surrounding fields and coastline throughout the night, but found little else. When they returned to the base, Burroughs says something unusual had happened.
17: When we came back, two of our watches, we were both, myself and the security supervisor was wearing watches, and they were 45 minutes slow.
14: And that was just the first day of the Rendlesham incident. Two additional nights of unexplainable encounters would unfold, drawing more military members to investigate. On December 28th, then-Deputy Base Commander Lieutenant Colonel Charles Halt led a team into the forest, but this time carrying an audio recorder. Halt's recordings and memorandum documenting unusual lights in the woods would eventually become public. The memo's discovery helped transform what had been an internal military matter into an international mystery.
17: He wrote a memo, which is what blew the whole case wide open.
14: Burroughs says he later reunited with members of Halt's investigation team during the third night search and experienced another unusual encounter in the woods.
17: One of the individuals with this team and I went forward, and we got close to something.
14: Burroughs says another serviceman later reported seeing him disappear momentarily before reappearing. The extraordinary nature of these reports have fueled decades of speculation while also attracting skepticism from critics who argue more conventional explanations may account for the sightings. Despite the attention the incident would later receive, Burroughs says military personnel involved in the encounters were largely expected to continue with their duties.
17: Back in the 80s, I was a young airman. I got told to shut up and color and move on, and I did.
14: For years, he attempted exactly that. For Burroughs, his greatest challenge would eventually become something far more personal than determining what happened in the forest. Burroughs says both he and another security supervisor involved in the encounter began experiencing unexplainable health issues. Initially, he says, doctors found little connection between his symptoms and any known cause. Years later, those concerns became more serious.
17: And they discovered I had heart issues.
14: Medical teams conducted extensive evaluations, though Burroughs says physicians struggled to fully explain the symptoms he was experiencing. His condition worsened decades later, following a return trip to England for the incident's 30th anniversary.
17: When I came back, I really started not feeling well. So they couldn't completely diagnose why I was having issues I was having without wanting to see all the testing that they did immediately after the event. And that's when all the fun started.
14: What followed became, in Burroughs' telling, a years-long battle involving missing records, disability claims, and congressional offices. As civilian doctors tried determining the source of his worsening heart problems, Burroughs says they requested military medical records tied to evaluations conducted after the incident. According to Burroughs, those records were inaccessible.
17: They denied my records. They denied access to my medical records to the doctors. At first, they denied the fact that I was even in. So what they did is they came back and said I wasn't in from 79 to 82.
14: Burroughs says the issue eventually reached the office of late Arizona Senator John McCain, who he says became personally involved. Agencies eventually acknowledged portions of his military service history and agreed to reevaluate his conditions after officials were accused of withholding files connected to his disability appeal and Freedom of Information Act requests. The process ultimately resulted in a settlement tied to what Burroughs described as a Unidentified Anomalous Phenomena, or UAP-related event. The term is used to describe unexplained sightings, including UFO and other phenomena.
17: Yes, my medical records are still classified. I tried to get them 6 months ago, and I've still denied access to them.
14: Burroughs says only select personnel within the Department of Veteran Affairs can access portions of the information related to his case. He says other physicians must coordinate treatment recommendations through those channels.
17: So I am getting treatment, but my records are still locked on.
14: Decades after the events in the forest, Burroughs finds himself discussing the incident at a time when interest in UFOs has surged. The Pentagon released two batches of UFO files last month with documents of unexplainable phenomena dating back to the 1940s.
17: They're not going to give up any of the good stuff.
14: Burroughs believes the files will only add to the sensationalism. He says the paranormal isn't about little green men. Rather, he says the military uses UAP-related tools and technology to develop weaponry.
17: Just like the stealth fighter was kept secret for years. So eventually they're going to admit we have these capabilities. They're just going to not tell you how they've developed them or how it works.
14: With secrecy surrounding new technologies and other military advancements, Burroughs says it's unclear what the future holds. That's part of why he started Edge of the Unknown. He and others with expertise on UAPs will be speaking at the conference, a day dedicated to the exploration of frontiers in science, history, and unexplained phenomena, with an emphasis on UFO encounters. Burroughs says the Rendlesham incident extends beyond his fighting with the government for medical answers. It raises questions about what else we as human beings have yet to find out.
17: There is an intelligent life other than us, and it exists here. The question is how much they're going to tell us.
14: I'm Courtney Conroy.
18: The Edge of Unknown Conference will take place June 20th from 9 to 5 at the Chateau Hotel and Conference Center in Bloomington. Burroughs is also the co-author of Crossing the Threshold. The book details his experiences and his ongoing efforts to understand what happened during the Rendlesham Forest incident.
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23: Welcome to NewsHour. It's live from the BBC World Service in London. I'm Tim Franks. The US military hits Iran and another oil tanker close by. India announces that three of its seafarers have died in a previous American attack.
24: It is very shocking. If they are such a sophisticated navy as they claim they are, President Trump keeps saying that the world's best, then they should know. Why are they attacking civilians?
23: Also, shock at the top of the British government as the Defence Secretary resigns. The Sudanese refugee in Belfast on another night of mob violence against families from abroad. And the captain of South Africa's football team on facing the co-hosts Mexico in the opening game of the World Cup.
25: We know the pressure is going to be extremely high. They're not going to make it easy for us. They're going to have the whole country behind them. We just have to be ready. It's going to be a wonderful experience. This is what dreams are made of.
23: All those stories to come after the news.
26: BBC News with Govinda Gill. Britain's Defence Secretary John Healey has resigned, accusing the Prime Minister Keir Starmer of failing to commit the resources needed to protect the nation from rising threats. Mr. Healey said a long-delayed investment plan fell well short of what was required to bring defence spending to 3% of GDP by 2030, a NATO target. Henry Zeffman has more.
27: He says, "You know what defence needs." This is John Healey talking to the Prime Minister. "But without a defence investment plan that meets the moment, I am being forced to make decisions that would reduce the readiness of our forces and increase the risk to personnel on operations and could make the country less safe." That is John Healey arguing that this plan would increase the risk to British armed forces personnel.
26: The UN Refugee Agency says the number of people forcibly displaced worldwide has fallen for the first time in a decade, but warned that many have returned to often unsafe conditions. UNHCR said the number last year stood at nearly 118 million. Charles Haviland reports.
2: The number dropped by over 5 million year on year, but not everyone's been going home for positive reasons. For instance, Afghan refugees have gone back because neighbouring Iran and Pakistan tightened immigration rules. In addition, richer countries are accepting fewer people. About two-thirds of displaced people have not crossed a border. All in all, the UN says that unsafe returns are not a solution. One thing it wants is better access to education and jobs in host countries to make refugees less dependent on aid.
26: Pope Leo has appealed to world leaders to treat migrants more humanely, saying indifference was allowing the poor to be exploited. The

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1: And that they should be equally valued in the church.
2: A final vote is planned for next year's meeting. Kristen Wright, NPR News.
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4: From the WGLT Newsroom, I'm Lou Warner. Some Corn Belt energy customers could see a drop in their monthly energy bills. The utility cooperative is transitioning to a time-of-use rate structure. Customers will be charged different rates based on the time of day electricity is used. The company says the change is designed to pass along lower wholesale energy costs during periods of lower demand and reduce monthly utility bills. Corn Belt also announced it will retire $15 million in capital credits to members later this summer. The move releases company profits to Corn Belt customers. Republican lawmakers have again raised concerns that Democrats gave them little time to review the state budget before the vote. Democrat Dave Kaler, the assistant majority leader from Peoria, says lawmakers could review drafts, including the governor's proposed budget, leading up to the deadline.
5: Anybody who complains that they didn't see the budget, they weren't looking. You know, they didn't take the time to really dig into it because everybody knows really what's there.
4: The final budget bill that was passed wasn't filed until 48 hours before the deadline, with amendments coming hours before the bill passed. Central Illinois Congressman Darren LaHood says he'll be watching World Cup soccer games in the U.S. over the next month with great enthusiasm. LaHood says he worked on legislation to drastically shorten 700-day wait times on visas for people who want to come to this country to see their national team play.
6: Now it's less than 5 days. We've created what's called a FIFA visa application. So over 85% of the countries now will be able to get a visa to come to the United States. That's a good thing.
4: LaHood co-chairs the soccer caucus in the U.S. House. That's a group of about 40 lawmakers. He moved legislation that approved more than $1 billion for host cities to get ready for the tournament and for anti-drone technology. And a woman died and others were flown via helicopter to the hospital after a crash yesterday near Minonk. The Woodford County Coroner says one car rear-ended another just before 10 a.m. on southbound I-39. 49-year-old driver Lula J. Cosentino of Dixon died at the scene. The accident is still under investigation. You can find more stories at WGLT.org. I'm Lou Warner.
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8: This is 1A. I'm Jen White. In 1966, the United States declared victory over a destructive, flesh-eating parasite that devastated livestock. The New World screwworm is a fly whose larvae burrow into the living flesh of mammals. It was eradicated after a long campaign that involved releasing millions of sterile flies over infested areas. Last week, the New World screwworm came back. The U.S. Department of Agriculture confirmed 5 cases in Texas and New Mexico, 3 calves, a goat, and a dog. These are the first cases in the food supply in decades. Federal officials say meat supply is safe, but the cattle industry is on high alert. The U.S. cattle herd is already at a 75-year low. Beef prices are high, and a screwworm outbreak could make it worse. Later in the show, we'll turn to another critter wreaking havoc, ticks. The population is growing and spreading across the U.S., including in areas that haven't had to deal with ticks before. Emergency room visits for tick bites hit a 10-year high in April for that time of the year. And a growing number of Americans are discovering they've developed an allergy to red meat triggered by a tick bite. We'll get to all that and more. But first, the screwworm outbreak. Here to talk about the risks and what the government is doing is reporter Leah Douglas. She covers agriculture and energy for Reuters and has been following the outbreak. Leah, welcome back to the show.
9: So much for having me.
8: And also with us, Caitlin Jedalina, an epidemiologist, scientific communicator, and author of the Your Local Epidemiologist Substack. Caitlin, it's great to have you with us.
10: Thank you for having me.
8: So Leah, first, tell us more about the New World screwworm. What is it?
9: The New World screwworm is a bit of a misnomer. It's actually a fly, not a worm. It's a parasitic fly.

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7: Finding your way after college is daunting in the best of times. Add AI and economic turmoil, and how do you figure out the next step? From WAMU and NPR in Washington, this is 1A. Hi, I'm Jen White. Today on 1A, journalist Jody Cantor on discovering your life's work. In 2017, Cantor spoke with young people around the country about her work for the New York Times. Their fear of the future was palpable.
8: I found this vein of students who in their text chains wouldn't type the word J-O-B. They typed it J-B because the real word was too scary.
7: Cantor has a new book with advice for young people on finding their value in the workplace. We listened back to our recent conversation with her, but first, summer books with Ron Charles.
9: Live from NPR News, I'm Lakshmi Singh. President Trump is threatening to strike Iran tonight and plans to target Iran's oil infrastructure such as Karg Island, saying that'll happen, quote, in the not-too-distant future. This following a second straight night of airstrikes between the war rivals. NPR's Greg Myrie has more.
10: The U.S. said it carried out dozens of strikes that hit a range of military facilities on Iran's coastline with the Strait of Hormuz. U.S. Central Command said the operation began early Thursday local time and announced 4 hours later that it was over. President Trump said Iran was taking, quote, too long to negotiate. He said he'd order another round of strikes if Iran does not agree to U.S. terms on ending the war. Iran's Revolutionary Guard Corps said it fired on 18 U.S. sites in the region, including American military bases in Kuwait, Bahrain, and Jordan. Trump also said the U.S. has helped some 200 oil tankers and other ships evade Iran's blockade of the strait since last month. Greg Myrie, NPR News, Tel Aviv.
9: Trump says the U.S. will assume total control of Iran's oil and gas markets. The energy shock from the war the U.S. and Israel initiated against Iran in late February is the primary driver of inflationary pressures. Polls suggest the Republican leader is facing some of the lowest approval ratings of his presidency, in part due to anger over war-related high gasoline prices. The U.S. House failed to pass an extension to a key spy tool, essentially guaranteeing it'll expire tomorrow. Here's NPR's Eric McDaniel.
6: Section 702 of the Foreign Intelligence Surveillance Act enables the government to scoop up the electronic communications of some 300,000 foreign nationals each year. The fight to extend the law is a cyclical controversy on Capitol Hill, where many lawmakers of both parties are concerned about past abuses. The law's been used to read the communications of American citizens without a court warrant. And it appeared the deal was close to a three-year extension with minimal reforms until President Trump named Bill Pulte, a man with no national intelligence experience, to oversee the program as acting director of national intelligence. Intelligence collections will be allowed to continue under a grandfather clause for several more months. The House is now leaving town for a week. Eric McDaniel, NPR News, Washington.
9: We're just hours away from the opening of the FIFA World Cup kicking off in Mexico City. Here's NPR's Ada Peralta.
11: In Mexico, football is a religion, so the city is plastered with billboards featuring the country's soccer stars. And it feels like everyone is wearing soccer jerseys, including the baby Jesus at the Metropolitan Cathedral. But the city is also tense because one of the country's teachers' unions has set up a protest camp just outside the main fan zone. They, along with other protest groups, have warned they may try to march toward the legendary Estadio Azteca, where the opening match will take place. In the month-long tournament, Mexico and Canada will host 26 matches. Beginning tomorrow, the U.S. will host 78 games.
9: That's Ada Peralta. It's NPR.
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1: Addition to any community, because I say this, in smaller communities where they're tending to locate, that becomes a tremendous tax base.
2: Kaler says he also supports the temporary pause on data center tax credits Governor J.B. Pritzker is trying to enact. Governor J.B. Pritzker says Illinois still has time to get the Chicago Bears to build a stadium in its home state. But Pritzker says it's up to the team to figure out what exactly it wants.
3: There was some discussion with the city of Chicago after they told everybody that they wanted to be in Arlington Heights. And you can imagine for Chicago legislators and for everybody considering the bill that was put forward, it's confusing. Which one do you want?
2: The Bears board last Friday voted to advance a plan to build in Hammond, Indiana. Pritzker says his office is still getting calls from the Bears even after that board vote. A first-hand witness to a well-known UFO incident referred to as Britain's Roswell will host a paranormal convention this month in Bloomington. Bloomington native John Burrow says he wanted to create a forum where the community could hear different perspectives on the already sensationalized topic of UFOs.
4: There is an intelligent life other than us, and it exists here. That's pretty much a given now. Anyone that doesn't believe that, it's just, what exactly is it?
2: The Edge of Unknown Conference is June 20th at the Bloomington Chateau Hotel. And a critically endangered species got a big boost as Miller Park Zoo celebrated the birth of 4 red wolf pups. Animal care manager Mary Pegg says that's a huge accomplishment for a zoo of this size. About 25 red wolves exist in the wild. The pups are currently housed with parents Magnolia and Max in their habitat at Miller Park. Once they are of age, the pups may be sent to another institution focused on red wolf population. I'm Lou Warner.
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6: This is 1A. I'm Jen White. Summer is nearly here. Maybe you've been eyeing the shelves of your local bookstore or best of lists of new releases to find something to read during upcoming travel or lazy summer afternoons. Well, we have the man, the voice, to guide you, Ron Charles. Ron's a book critic and former book editor for the Washington Post's Book World. He now writes about books on Substack at Ron Charles. And he recently joined us in studio for another edition of our Ron Recommends book series. Let's take a listen. Ron, it's great to have you back.
7: Oh, thanks so much for having me.
6: And we, of course, want to hear your book suggestions, too. What's on your list for the summer? Maybe it's something you've already read that you think someone should add to their summer reading list. Email us at 1a@wamu.org. So, Ron, your first pick is The Things We Never Say, and it's a novel by Pulitzer Prize winner Elizabeth Strout about a high school history teacher. It came out earlier this month. On the surface, everything seems to be going pretty well for this teacher, but the book's title hints at something more. What drew you to this one?
7: Well, the author, of course, so beloved, Elizabeth Strout, just wonderful. I could recommend each of her books. Yeah, we're not in Oliver Kitteridge world anymore. We're not in Maine anymore.
6: We're
7: in Massachusetts. It's about a high school history teacher named Artie, much beloved. I mean, everybody thinks he's a great guy, and he is a great guy, but he is not as happy as everyone thinks. He is seriously depressed. He's thinking about taking his own life. I know that's a very dark subject, could be very triggering for some people, but I would recommend that you persist with this book because there is a lot of warmth and humor in this book, and it is ultimately not about suicide. Artie is troubled by big questions. He goes around like in cocktail parties and says, do you think we have free will? Well, nobody wants to talk about that at a cocktail party, you know?
6: Right.
7: He's got these raw philosophical questions. His wife's like, oh, Artie, please stop. But as he digs in and as he keeps thinking, he reestablishes a relationship with his son. Just a lot of good, powerful things happen to Artie. I think it's just such a lovely novel.
6: Well, the book is set against the backdrop of the 2024 presidential election,
7: yeah,
6: the lingering effects of the COVID pandemic. What did it feel like for you reading this book, given its premise and setting, and like the reality of the news in 2026?

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6: From NPR and WBUR Boston, I'm Indira Lakshmanan.
7: And I'm Scott Tong. This is Here and Now. Coming up, President Trump issues a new threat to Iran, saying the U.S. will take control of Karg Island, Iran's oil depot in the Gulf.
6: Also, Samantha Power ran the U.S. Agency for International Development, credited with saving 90 million lives in the last two decades. She never imagined President Trump would shut it down.
8: It was in nobody's bingo card to dismantle an agency that had saved so many lives.
7: And as the World Cup's underway, how to bluff your way through a soccer party.
9: Learn the offside rule. Do not be surprised when a goal is scored and then they go offside and you go, I don't get this rule. This makes no sense.
7: Coming up here and now.
6: The news is first.
10: Live from NPR News, I'm Lakshmi Singh. President Trump says that the United States will launch heavier attacks on Iran tonight. He made the claim on social media this morning. The U.S. and Iran have been trading military strikes since the downing of a U.S. Apache helicopter Monday. President Trump blamed that on Iran. NPR's Daniel Kurtzleben has the latest.
11: The president has continually made threats and pronouncements about the war on social media, and this latest post amps up his rhetoric. He wrote that the U.S. will be, quote, hitting Iran, adding later in all caps, very hard tonight. Trump also threatened to attack Karg Island, which is central to Iran's oil exports. However, Trump told Fox News this morning that the U.S. and Iran are still in talks. He added that he doesn't want to have boots on the ground, but that if he wants, he could send in, quote, a small group of soldiers. President Trump has said many times that an end to the war could come imminently. Earlier this week, he said an agreement to end the war could be coming within days. Danielle Kurtzleben, NPR News, The White House.
10: The rising price of doing business is likely to put even more pressure on U.S. consumers and add to voter frustration this midterm election year. A new Labor Department report shows a producer price index in May rose 6.5% from a year ago. The Iran war is contributing to a fuel price surge that's largely driving inflationary pressures. NPR's Scott Horsley is tracking the impact on the average consumer.
12: Because of those high gas prices, a lot of people are having to cut corners elsewhere. Emily Inlow is a mother of two in Nicholasville, Kentucky. She says cost and driving distance have forced her to skip sending her 11-year-old son to summer camp this year.
13: It feels awful as a parent not being able to, like, give these experiences to my kids that I had growing up. And it just feels like I'm not doing great as a parent, but we got to do what we got to do.
12: Inlow's 5-year-old daughter is in daycare, and nationwide daycare prices are also up about 3.5%.
10: NPR's Scott Horsley. Riots continued overnight in Northern Ireland after a stabbing in the capital, Belfast, earlier this week. The suspect in the attack is a refugee from Sudan. NPR's Lauren Fair says calls to violence have been amplified online by far-right social media accounts.
14: Masked men with hit lists and Molotov cocktails have been going door-to-door in parts of East Belfast, hunting for foreigners or people of color in what the United Kingdom's Minister for Northern Ireland calls racist thuggery. Billionaire ex-owner Elon Musk is one of those sharing anti-immigrant material online. Belfast Police Chief Constable John Boucher urged people to ignore such posts.
15: Stop listening to these idiots. We will be going after them, the incitement that they've been doing.
14: Charred homes and torched cars are reminiscent of what rival paramilitaries did to Belfast a generation ago, during 3 decades of Catholic-Protestant conflict known as the Troubles. Lauren Freyer, NPR News, London.
10: It's NPR.
2: From the WGLT Newsroom, I'm Lou Winner. Some Corn Belt Energy customers could see a drop in their monthly energy bills. The utility cooperative is transitioning to a time-of-use rate structure. Customers will be charged different rates based on the time of day electricity is used. The company says the change is designed to pass along lower wholesale energy costs during periods of lower demand and reduce monthly utility bills. Corn Belt also announced it will retire $15 million in capital credits to members later this summer. The move releases company profits to Corn Belt customers. Republican lawmakers have again raised concerns that Democrats gave them little time to review the state budget before the vote. Democrat Dave Kaler, the assistant majority

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1: Final budget bill that was passed wasn't filed until 48 hours before the deadline, with amendments coming hours before the bill passed. Central Illinois Congressman Darren LaHood says he'll be watching World Cup soccer games in the U.S. over the next month with great enthusiasm. LaHood says he worked on legislation to drastically shorten 700-day wait times on visas for people who want to come to this country to see their national team play.
2: Now it's less than 5 days. We've created what's called a FIFA visa application. So over 85% of the countries now will be able to get a visa to come to the United States. That's a good thing.
1: LaHood co-chairs the soccer caucus in the U.S. House. That's a group of about 40 lawmakers. He moved legislation that approved more than $1 billion for host cities to get ready for the tournament and for anti-drone technology. And a woman died and others were flown via helicopter to the hospital after a crash yesterday near Minonk. The Woodford County Coroner says one car rear-ended another just before 10 a.m. on southbound I-39. 49-year-old driver Lula J. Cosentino of Dixon died at the scene. The accident is still under investigation. You can find more stories at WGLT.org. I'm Lou Winner.
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5: And I'm Scott Tong in Washington, D.C. This is Here and Now. President Trump is threatening on Truth Social to hit Iran very hard tonight. Both sides have been trading attacks. Iran says recent U.S. strikes mean the ceasefire is practically meaningless. Let's assess now where this conflict is with Here and Now security analyst Jim Walsh. He's senior researcher at MIT Security Studies Program. Hey, Jim.
6: Hey, Scott. How are you? Before we get going, I just want to say, to carry over from the last hour, in 1977, I was a first-year college student, first in my family to go to college, and I was sitting there in a classroom as Gordon Wood taught his Colonial American Revolutionary History course.
5: There you go.
6: And it changed the way I saw history and the way I do history today in a fundamental way.
5: Another great tribute to historian Gordon Wood. Thank you. Jim, President Trump on Iran had this to say on Fox News today.
7: Look, my preference has always been take Karg Island. That's been, Brian knows that. I spoke to him a long time ago. Lawrence knows it. I spoke to him a long time ago. I said my preference would be that. I don't know that America has the stomach for it.
5: Karg Island, of course, Iran's major oil depot facility in the Gulf, would not be easy to take. What do you make of this threat at this moment?
6: It's a really strange statement to make. I got to say, Scott, it's not often an American president says, hey, I want to go do this thing, but I don't think, quote, the American public has the stomach for it. Like, I don't even know what to do with that. If you knew that, you wouldn't say it out loud. The moment you say it, it makes it sound like you aren't going to do it. It's completely flummoxing, if you
5: ask
6: me.
5: But it goes to how challenging it would be, yeah?
6: Oh, yeah. Well, certainly. First, it would represent a major escalation. This would be U.S. troops taking Iranian territory. Now, I think they could probably do it, but it's not a small thing, right? First, you have to take it from them. You have to secure it and hold it. You have to have force protection there to defend the people who have taken and are holding that. You have to resupply it. It's an island. It's not the biggest island in the world. And we, you know, with enough troops and support, you could probably do it. But then you are a giant target, right? You know, every missile and drone has a new GPS coordinate to follow. And in any case, you know, maybe we're saying, well, we don't, they won't blow up their own stuff, so we can take it and they won't respond. Okay, maybe, but they will respond and hit the oil infrastructure in the region, as they have more than amply demonstrated they are willing to do.
5: Yes.
6: So it's hard to know how this works.
5: Well, this has been going on for more than 2 days now, the U.S. strikes, the Iranian retaliations, as you say. Jim, are we in a new phase here, a resumption of this war?
6: We are putting ourselves, all the players are putting themselves in a position that if something unexpected goes wrong or some wild card emerges, they can be in a place where they're really losing the ability to get back to some piece of stability. I am comforted somewhat by the fact, but actually, despite the tough talk, you know, not a lot of

0: Live from NPR News in Boston, I'm Steve Brown. President Trump is threatening major strikes on Iran and to seize control of the country's oil and gas infrastructure. Trump's threats to seize Iran's Karg Island oil terminal come after the U.S. and Iran traded military strikes for a second straight day. Trump told Fox News that while he would prefer to take over Karg Island, he's not sure that, quote, America has the stomach for it. A rare lapse in a law that allows the U.S. to gather intelligence abroad has grown more likely after the House failed to temporarily extend the program. The vote today reflected a protest of President Trump's refusal to name a permanent head of the nation's intelligence agencies. He doubled down on his temporary pick, even though federal housing finance regulator Bill Pulte has no intelligence experience. Senate Republicans have urged him to change course. Democrats are withholding their votes for the spy tool's renewal in protest. The European Central Bank has become the first major central bank to raise interest rates in response to the Iran war. Policymakers around the world, including new U.S. Federal Reserve Chair Kevin Warsh, are wrestling with how to confront the inflation fed by sharply higher oil prices. You're listening to Here and Now.
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12: This is Sound Ideas on WGLT. I'm Lou Winner. When the World Cup soccer tournament begins today, a Central Illinois congressman will see 9 years of work begin to pay off. Representative Darren LaHood co-chairs the 40-member Congressional Soccer Caucus. That's a group of about 40 lawmakers who have an interest in soccer. LaHood has 9 colleges and universities in his district that have men's and women's soccer teams. His 3 kids played, and the U.S. Soccer Federation has been based in Illinois for a quarter century. LaHood got involved in the World Cup back when the U.S., Canada, and Mexico were just organizing a bid to get the tournament. In this Sound Ideas interview with WGLT's Charlie Schlenker, LaHood says he's happy to see the work come to fruition.
13: It's a big deal for the United States. It will be the largest sporting event in the history of the world. We will have, what I tell my colleagues, we'll have 104 Super Bowls in 39 days, 11 venues in the United States. It'll have a $30 billion impact on the United States over these 39 days. First time the World Cup will expand from 32 to 48 teams. And it will be an opportunity to showcase the United States and a wonderful opportunity. And it also sets the stage for really the next 8 to 10 years where sports diplomacy in the U.S. will have the Olympics in 2 years, Rugby World Cup, Women's World Cup, Winter Olympics. And so what we've been doing, working on the visa waiver applications, what we're doing on security for the 11 host cities, anti-drone technology, all these things go into making it the safest, most secure, World Cup for fans and spectators.
14: Are the visa problems being resolved? How closely are you monitoring that? What had to happen to smooth things?
13: A year ago, if we were having this conversation, non-visa, non-waiver visa countries, the wait was up to 700 days. Now it's less than 5 days. We've created what's called a FIFA visa application. So over 85% of the countries now will be able to get a visa to come to the United States. That's a good thing. So we streamlined that process, working with the State Department and working with Homeland Security.
14: Do you think there may be some, given the unrest in the world and given some of the international reaction to administration moves, that it may take the shine off a little bit of the attendance at the World Cup?
13: I'm not sure. I think sports transcends politics. I think the World Cup transcends politics. I think most people want to watch their country play. They're not worried about politics, and they shouldn't be. Similar to our country, when we watch college football or college basketball or a Super Bowl, you have Republicans and Democrats rooting for their teams, and they're not talking about politics. They're talking about the game and the competition.
14: A year ago, you were talking about readiness, and some of the host cities have done this kind of thing before. They were on their game, others not so much. What's your assessment of things now?
13: We've made a lot of progress with the 11 host cities. We did that because we allocated in a bipartisan way $650 million last summer in legislation that I helped pass, along with another $500 million for anti-drone technology. Again, this will be in use for the next 8 to 10 years for these other sporting events. But I feel like we're in a good position. The 11 host cities have done an awful lot of work to build out their perimeters around the stadium and make sure it's fan-friendly, and so I think we're positioned well.
14: Do you have concerns about FIFA and ticket prices and the way they're managing that?
13: I do a little bit, but I think you're going to see prices come down. We had the same thing happen last year with the Club World Cup, a little smaller event, but it was run by FIFA. Prices were very, very high. They ended up coming down and were very reasonable. You're seeing that happen already. And so I think the free market system will allocate tickets to come to a lot lower prices.
14: Are you going to see some games?
13: I'm going to try to see some games. Depending on our congressional schedule and how the USA does, we'll be watching and rooting them on.
14: Anything else? Any concerns? Any wins?
13: The only thing I would say is, you can never plan for a lone wolf attack or some one-off. And so, that's the biggest concern. But right now, I think we're in the best position possible to have a safe and secure World Cup and welcome the world to America and Canada and Mexico over the next 39 days.
12: That's Congressman Darren LaHood. He spoke with Charlie Schlenker. 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
16: And I'm Scott Tong in Washington, D.C. This is Here and Now. By now you've heard the World Cup is here, the games are underway today in North America. But what if you find yourself hazy with the details? What is a center back, a holding midfielder? Why do they wear kits on a pitch? We've got you covered, people, in this critical segment on soccer lingo and bluffing your way through that soccer party. With me in studio are two stand-up comedians who know the beautiful game, Alexis Guerreros and Christian Polanco, co-host The Cooligans, the soccer comedy podcast. Gentlemen, welcome.
17: Thank you for having us.
18: Scott, thank you. This is an absolute honor.
16: First of all, let's do like how to win the basic dinner party. You don't know soccer, and you want to just fake it, not look stupid. What suggestions do you have?
18: The best way to make it look like you know what you're talking about is if a player does like a particular move, especially the best player on the team, if you know where that player plays for his club. So absolute soccer basics, people right. play for their club and for their country. They spend more time playing for their club. So if you see Kylian Mbappe do a cool move and you're like, hey, he couldn't score that in Real Madrid, but that was a great move that he did for France. People would be like,
17: hey,
18: this person is locked in.
17: Who's this soccer sicko you invited? I think simple, if you see somebody make a move where everyone in the room goes, ooh, you say something like, wow, he's techie. Techie is a term that like soccer folks on the internet, like fans, will say when someone does a move that's really technical, that involves a lot of skill. Yeah. So whenever somebody goes, ooh, and a goal hasn't been scored, just go, oh, he's pretty techie.
19: So let's say you're at the dinner party, you're at the whatever, before the game start. What's a good thing to say? I wonder if, like, if you mention, you know, the games are in Mexico too.
17: Yeah.
19: A lot of people don't know that, but what's your thought?
17: For me, it would probably be a conversation about how hot it's going to be, and that's from the Club World Cup last year, which was a competition that happened here in the summer as like sort of a preview of getting logistics ready for the World Cup.
19: Oh, yeah.
17: So, you know, when the World Cup's coming up, you could say, like, it's already starting to get hot. I wonder how many water breaks they're going to be taking during the games. Now you're thinking about it on a bird's eye view. This right. person, are you in logistics?
18: Right,
17: sir?
18: Right. Are you coaching?
17: Yeah. Yeah.
18: I'd also add, when it comes to just picking a team, right? So if my family's from Dominican Republic. Dominican Republic, not really known for soccer. So I had to be introduced from one of my best friends who's Colombian, right? So, you know, I just started following the Colombian team and then started going to certain bars and watching the games there. So if you pick a team and you know where you're going to, you're going to follow, that's already a good sign, because then people already know, like, okay, you are preparing for a particular team and see how they're going to do.
17: Yeah. And in fact, there's actually 48 nations that are going to be a part of it this year. Previous iterations were only 32. So that means smaller nations that have never...
19: Drop a name, right?
17: Oh my God, if you say, hey, Curacao, crazy they got in. Or Italy has now missed 3 World Cups in a row. They didn't qualify for this one either. This is the third. Yeah. So you could say, I can't believe Curacao is in and Italy didn't qualify.
19: Well, that you're getting to kind of next level, like at the kids' soccer game or whatever. You'll have more versed soccer people. So when you think about kind of next level, how to participate, I'm like, is it worthwhile to talk about not the uniforms, the kits, right? Oh, I love the Ecuador kits this year. What about that?
18: That I mean, even shows your creative side. I would also even add, you could even fib about this one, but you could just say, oh, I got into the FIFA lottery and didn't even win any tickets. Like, you were trying to go to the games, and obviously they're hard to come by. Mm. It shows like, oh, you've been paying attention to this World Cup for the last 2 years, right?
19: Oh, right, dude. I was trying to get Kansas City, didn't get that. I wanted to do Vancouver. I got nothing.
18: Exactly.
17: Yeah. They wouldn't even let me go for Mexico or Canada games because I'm in America, which is true. So you have multiple different ways of skinning that cat. I like that idea, Christian, because it's very difficult. It's like any other bureaucratic website. People will be like, oh, man, they tried really hard. My advice would be, look at the schedule for the group stages, which are the early parts before they get to the bracket part that people would know, like a March Madness style. Yeah.
19: That's a good $5 word, the group stage.
17: Group stage.
19: Right?
17: Big one. That's a big one.
19: The first, like your team plays three other teams in its group.
17: All those matches are already scheduled. So go through and find nations like Uzbekistan. I guarantee you it's going to be in Queens, no matter what nation we say. There's going to be a restaurant or bar where Uzbekis hang out. Actually, I believe it's deep in Brooklyn. If you go like down more towards like Brighton Beach, there's Uzbekistani restaurants or bars. You could say like, I'm thinking of going to this Colombian restaurant to see them play Uruguay. And people were like, whoa, this person's fully tapped in and they're willing to travel without a passport because they're going to Queens.
19: All right, next level. Speaking of sports bar, how do you win the soccer sports bar?
17: You're with serious people there.
19: Do you talk, say, the soccer formations, right? There's this whole thing about on defense, do you play 3 in the back?
17: Mm-hmm.
19: Do you play 5 in the back? Do you play 4 in the back? I mean, is it worth getting that kind of geeking out on that? What do you think?
17: I think you can get lost in that very quickly because odds are the person next to you will know more than you. And you go 3 at the back and they're like, yeah, but which is the second striker? And you're going to panic, right? So I think the easy thing to do, similar to small talk when it comes to weather, if you just complain more than try to add to it, the person next to you will also complain, right? So if you go, oh, I wish they played three at the back, the person next to you is like, I know, dude. Or I wish the U.S. would play more like this. Regardless of what's happening on the screen, odds are someone will probably be like, oh, I wish we had the players for that. And then you're kind of in a, you're not getting mired in a tactical conversation, which we've been in the game for 10 years at minimum. And it's sometimes it can be difficult for us because I feel like a lot of Americans don't get a lot of credit for their football soccer knowledge outside of the States. So they overcompensate by knowing as much as possible. And you could get really quickly lost in a tactical conversation.
19: But educated griping.
17: Yeah, I like that, Christian.
18: Which I think a healthy level for people who are interested in soccer and then be self-deprecating. Have fun with the I've been in these situations at sports bars where I'm like, let's talk about the formation, five at the back, three at the back, and all that stuff. And once you're at that level and you can know, like, who fits in what formation and, like, what player should be in that, like, then I think you're already fully, like, there. You're our soccer sicko. You know what you're doing. So at this level here, it's hard to pretend to know what you're talking about. But Alexis's suggestion is a good way to start.
19: Yeah, right. But if you jump in the deep end of the pool, be ready.
17: Yes, you're going to have to swim.
19: Okay, Alexis, how might you fall on your face? What not to say at a soccer gathering to show you really don't know anything?
17: This is the biggest. And it's not about what you say. It's about when you woo. A lot of people will cheer at moments that remind them of, like, maybe a big pass in an NFL game or a long shot or something or a big dunk or something in an NBA game. Only cheer and woo when everyone else is cheering and wooing.
19: Follow the leader.
17: If you woo at the wrong moment when nothing was going to happen, but something happened to you and you thought, oh my God, maybe there's a chance, you're going to immediately point yourself out as someone who knows nothing about the game and everyone will avoid you.
18: Yeah. My suggestion is learn the offside rule. Do not go to this World Cup not knowing what the offside rule is. Do not be surprised when a goal is scored and then they go offside and you go, I don't get this rule. This makes no sense. It's not super complicated. Figure it out. What would look even better is if before offside is even called and you go, nice goal, but I think that's offside.
17: Or you do that. He wasn't offside, was he?
18: Yeah.
17: And everyone's going to be like, oh, this guy's on. this lady knows what's going on.
18: So that's my big suggestion, because the offside rule can be complicated for a lot of new soccer
19: players. And by the way, there's going to be so many reviews. Yeah. We know that.
18: Right.
17: Do not try to read with the offside, because this is NPR. let me get a leather-bound book. Do not do that. You will not find this at a library. You need to watch a video, because offside is a very difficult rule to, like, be explained, but when you see it, you immediately know what it is.
18: Exactly.
17: And once you know that, you're not going to be like, why wasn't that a goal? You'll know immediately.
19: Christian, tell me one country you're going to be following.
18: Colombia. I was adopted by my Colombian friends and family, so I always pay attention to every Colombia game.
17: There's a nation called Norway. We've all heard of them. They very rarely qualify for the World Cup. They are sneakily going to be one of the better teams in the World Cup. And if they can piece it together, because that's the thing about soccer that is different from every other sport, all 11 players have to be on the same page at the same time in order for you to score and for you to win, which is why it's so hard to score goals. If they can do that, they're going to go very far in this World Cup. So I have a feeling that's going to be the team that once the U.S. gets knocked out, which eventually they will, because I don't think they're good enough to win it all. I think Norway will be a team that's still in it, and that's who I might start to look towards.
19: I love it. Alexis, Christian, thank you guys for coming in. Appreciate it very much.
18: Absolutely honored. Scott, thank you so much for having us.
17: Do you validate parking?
19: Okay, guys, I'm going full public radio, cracking out the soccer encyclopedia. Sorry. It's here now.

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1: And it doesn't believe that. 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
2: The Edge of Unknown Conference is June 20th at the Bloomington Chateau Hotel. And a critically endangered species got a big boost as Miller Park Zoo celebrated the birth of 4 red wolf pups. Animal care manager Mary Pegg says that's a huge accomplishment for a zoo of this size. About 25 red wolves exist in the wild. The pups are currently housed with parents Magnolia and Max in their habitat at Miller Park. Once they are of age, the pups may be sent to another institution focused on red wolf population. I'm Lou Warner.
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5: I'm Indira Lakshmanan in Boston. This is Here and Now. And I may be in Massachusetts today, but I wish I were in Mexico. That's where the FIFA World Cup kicks off today. Mexico plays South Africa in the first of 104 games, the largest World Cup of all time. Let's bring in NPR's Fernando Naro to walk us through the action on day one. He joins us now, as you can hear, from Mexico City, where the very first game kicks off soon. Fernando, bienvenido. Hoy arranca la fiesta.
6: Muchas gracias. Thank you very much.
5: So you're in a country where football is religion. How's the energy down there?
6: It's literally all anyone talks about here. The streets are packed with people wearing the green jersey of the national team. Yesterday at the Ángel de la Independencia, that's where Mexicans go to celebrate when their team wins, there was, you know, a ruckus all the way to 1 a.m., 2 a.m. People are so happy here. But there's also a lot of tension in the city because there's been a lot of protests with people, the streets have been blocked by protesters from teachers' unions, from sex workers. Everybody who has something to ask from the government has been, out and about making their demands heard.
5: And they've been cutting off access to roads and public spaces ahead of the first game, I understand, including the Zocalo fan zone that some people who've been to Mexico City may remember. All right, let's talk about today's game, Mexico versus South Africa. It's kind of a rematch of that World Cup opener 16 years ago when South Africa hosted. That game ended in a draw, the football term for a tie. What can we expect today?
6: I think today's match is Mexico is expected to win. They're playing in a home crowd. You know, they're playing in the Azteca Stadium. As you said, it's a religion here, and Azteca is literally the cathedral of football for the country. So it will be the only stadium in history to hold 3 World Cups. That's a record. The greats Pelé of Brazil, Maradona of Argentina, both lifted a trophy here. Mexico is heavily favored. They're playing in front of more than 85,000 home fans. They're ranked 14th in the world on FIFA's official rankings. And South Africa is ranked 60th. They're, in paper, the weakest team in the group for Mexico. So this should be a game for them to win. But you know, the World Cup, nothing is guaranteed. Champions like Germany before have not gone out of the group stage when they're defending, so this is all up in the air.
5: Yeah, there is underdog power in all of these huge matches. All right, this evening the South Koreans will be taking on the Czechs, also in Mexico. Who's favored to win? What should we watch for?
6: That game will be played in my hometown of Guadalajara. It's about as evenly matched as you can get in the group stage. South Korea is a very familiar team to football fans. You know, they've qualified to every World Cup since 1986. Czech Republic is small but mighty. They have not qualified since 2006. But, you know, Europe is the most competitive place on earth to qualify, so they're not necessarily a bad team by any means. This is a crucial game for both teams because one of the two will be fighting with Mexico for a pass to the next round. So if you like soccer, I would recommend to watch that game because that one's going to be a tight one.
5: All right. That's what do they call that? A squeaker. All right. Well, what teams and stories should we be paying attention to going forward?
6: You know, my favorite storyline will be age, and I'll tell you why. Spain and France, the two teams that are favored to win the World Cup, rely on attackers that are super young. I'm talking about superstar from Spain, Lamine Yamal, who's 18 years old. He already won the Euro Cup at 16 years of age. He's so good. He's one of the best in the world. And France, Kylian Mbappe is only 27. Michael Olise and Désiré Doué are 24 and 21 years old. But on the flip side, the ones that fans know the most, Lionel Messi of Argentina and Cristiano

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1: You're listening on 89.1 WGLT. Severe weather on the way here tonight. McLean County and most of central and northern Illinois are under a tornado watch until 9 tonight and a flood watch until tomorrow afternoon. This is All Things Considered from NPR News. I'm Courtney Conroy. In 15 minutes, a closer look at Section 702 of the Foreign Intelligence Surveillance Act, or FISA. In the next WGLT newscast, three uptown Normal buildings are targeted for demolition. The state wants to change how math is taught in schools. And Bloomington Normal will mark America's 250th birthday with a big drone show. 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
5: 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The General Joseph Bartholomew Chapter of the Sons of the American Revolution is putting on Sharing the Spirit of America. It's a public reading of the Declaration of Independence on July 8th. 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
1: 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I'm Courtney Conroy. The mayor of Bloomington says the summer is bringing more than $315 million in public and private investment projects. In particular, Dan Brady says housing construction is going well. City permits are up nearly 103% compared to the same time last year. Brady also says he looks forward to change at the Economic Development Council and an organization that more closely aligns with city priorities. The G.J. Lofts residential rehab project downtown also includes a Starbucks coffee outlet, something that has the potential to cannibalize trade at existing businesses. In this Sound Ideas interview with WGLT's Charlie Schlenker, Mayor Brady talks about how he thinks the city should think about the question about when to say no to a proposal that might dilute trade.
9: I think a balance. If you can get that project to a point where there is 130-some units in that building, I think that that would mean that there would be more people coming in to downtown Bloomington, which could mean whatever their selection in any type of coffees or restaurants or things along those lines would be more of a wide variety and would be more people hopefully choosing the Coffee Hounds or Ivy Lane or the Lab Coffees or places like that. Those all, I think, stand to benefit from more people downtown.
10: The council signed off on phasing of the rehab of the old State Farm Fire building downtown. Phase one is 57 studio, one bedroom and two bedroom apartments, and then the ground floor commercial. How difficult was it for the city to say, okay, yeah, you can do it in stages instead of all at once like you'd originally agreed to?
9: that seemed to be, from the financial component, which was extremely important, obviously, to urban equities, seemed to be the only way it was going to be able to get done. And so versus what we were first hearing in 2019, when the building was going to be taken down and decommissioned, if you will, we're in a much better position. If we've got to phase it versus nothing, that's better for the city. It gets back to, I think, with Bloomington and maybe a new day of dawning, meaning how are we going to figure out a way to do it instead of either just saying, no, it can't be done, or being told it can't be done. And I, again, send kudos to our economic folks that not only on this project, but on many other projects, have found a way. And these things take time.
10: Update us on the Empire Flats project. That's supposed to go on Route 9 just north of and a little east of the Bloomington Country Club. It's a fairly big development.
9: We believe, and from the most recent information shared with the city, that they're expecting construction to begin mid-July. 207 units eventually getting there over a cross of seven buildings. And so I think that that is something that has great potential. When we talk about housing, when we talk about affordable housing, this particular project get off the ground.
10: How is the summer proceeding? I mean, in an overarching sense, how fast is the housing picture changing?
9: Well, I think when you look at the projects that have been talked about, when you look at the Empire Flats, 207 units. When you talk about the GJ Lofts development, when you talk about a new Carl campus, that medical side of things, the Lifelong Access project downtown, the transfer station, the city's downtown streetscape plan, all these things are coming together. Right now, there's some $315 million in public and private investments. So it's a summer of construction. It's a summer of investment, and hopefully will be a summer where people see transformations going on that are very positive for this community.
10: This is Sound Ideas. I'm Charlie Schlenker. We're talking with Dan Brady, the mayor of Bloomington. The council has approved a sort of a template for what they want to see out of the Economic Development Council moving forward. It includes some proof of performance items. How many of those items was the city not getting already? Some of them seem pretty basic, like periodic reports, written reports, proof that you're following financial rules and regulations and that your expenses are all on the up and up. Wasn't that happening?
9: To a degree, it was. To a enough sufficient degree, our community development people that we sat down with, we asked for, what would you like to see moving forward with the Economic Development Council? And I have to tell you, with the Economic Development Council, wearing my mayor's hat versus my representative hat, I have been skeptical. And now that there's been a change in leadership there, and now we have an interim director, it's really brought a lot of things to the forefront of how we're going to move forward and what we're going to move forward with. And when you talk about some of the things that were metrics, if you will, and when you talk about the finances, there was a, just before things changed with the Economic Development Council, there was a request of $120,000 be made by the city of Bloomington to be their investment side of things with the Economic Development Council. I was not in favor of that particular amount. We moved things back to the $100,000. We waited for a period of time until we had an interim director. The council took action the other evening. And this is not, Charlie, and it's something to point out, this is not we're just writing a check. When you say these metrics and things we want to see, this is going to be more of installments than it is anything else as time goes on. And I happen to be on the very committee that's going to talk about the future with the Economic Development Council.
10: Well, the mayors and city managers are ex officio members of the EDC board. Why weren't some of these issues addressed prior to the funding decision?
9: Well, I would probably point you to the fact that that's probably why we have the interim director now, and that's probably why things had changed on that front. And really the primary focus of that Economic Development Council is managing the enterprise zones of the counties that are involved in that enterprise zone, obviously McLean County being one of those. Now, the interim goes on, the board's talking about a search. That's where the discussion lies. Look, I see Bloomington doing so many things on their own. Is there a specialty niche with the EDC of things we can't cover and govern? And one of those things, obviously, is the enterprise zones.
10: One of the goals is to have the EDC efforts be in, quote, strategic alignment with city economic priorities. What are the city's economic priorities, and how did those differ from what the EDC had been doing?
9: I think projects, meaning that I'd like to see the communication between the EDC and our city folks enhanced. I'd like to see that there are certain things that the city that have to do when they work on projects that they have to follow by government regulation, and other things that the EDC may not have to follow as strictly, and may allow them some flexibility to do some things the city can't in negotiations with other potential investors and developers. And that could be an asset. That could be something where we could learn more of. However, what I don't want to see is duplication. I want to see the strengths and identify those strengths of what the EDC can do, and how's that different from what the city of Bloomington is doing and can do in the future.
1: That's Bloomington Mayor Dan Brady. He spoke with Charlie Schlenker. We are expecting another round of severe thunderstorms this afternoon into this evening. A tornado watch and a flood watch are in effect for most of central and northern Illinois until 9 o'clock tonight. Damaging winds over 70 miles an hour, large hail, and tornadoes are all possible with these strongest storms. I'm Courtney Conroy.
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1: Hey, it's Leila Faldin. 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
2: 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I'm Courtney Conroy. The World Cup was expected to bring hundreds of thousands of people to Kansas City, but even as the Cup kicks off, local vacancies abound. We'll tell you more. That's on Marketplace at 5:30. McLean County and most of central and northern Illinois are under a tornado watch and flood watch until 9 tonight. We are at a level 4 of 5 in severe weather for this evening. For All Things Considered, it's 5 o'clock.
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0: Amid a shaky ceasefire with Iran, President Trump presents conflicting promises and threats.
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0: I'm Elsa Chang.
8: And I'm Mary Louise Kelly. Many green card holders have been unable to get small business loans under the Trump administration.
9: No one expected that it would include permanent residence, legal permanent residence. No one even thought for a second that would be on the table.
0: Also, we take a ride on the 7 train in New York to see how Queens is celebrating the start of the World Cup.
8: And the rise of the global girl group Cat's Eye.
10: Coming together and taking the best parts of how they do it in the K-pop system, but also out here in the West.
0: Those stories and more after this summary of the day's news.
11: Live from NPR News in Washington, I'm Ryland Barton. President Trump says there will be no U.S. strikes on Iran tonight. He says he called off operations. He also says, as he has before, that a peace deal is imminent. NPR's Danielle Kurtzleben has more on the latest salvo and a series of whiplash proclamations from the president.
12: Just hours ago, President Trump had said the U.S. would hit Iran, quote, very hard. But now in a post on social media, Trump says he's canceled the strikes as a result of talks with Iran. He wrote, quote, discussions and final points have been, in both concept and great detail, approved by all parties involved. He added that the U.S.'s naval blockade of Iran will remain in effect until an agreement is signed. This week, the U.S. and Iran traded strikes after a U.S. helicopter was downed near the Strait of Hormuz. Trump has announced several times that a peace deal in the war was imminent, only for it not to materialize. Danielle Kurtzleben, NPR News, The White House.
11: President Trump has named Jay Clayton to serve as Director of National Intelligence. Last week, he named another man to serve as Acting Intelligence Chief, and the ensuing fallout led to the looming lapse of a key spy tool. NPR's Eric McDaniel reports.
13: Jay Clayton is a lawyer and federal prosecutor. He also served as chairman of the Securities and Exchange Commission. It's unclear at this point whether Bill Pulte, named by Trump to serve as DNI in an acting capacity, will still do so. In fact, Democrats sank the renewal of spy legislation that allows the government to collect the communications of hundreds of thousands of foreign nationals located outside of the U.S. each year, in large part because they didn't trust Pulte to oversee the program, as well as other aspects of more than a dozen intelligence agencies. The program is due to lapse tomorrow, but intelligence gathering under the tool will continue under the existing authorization. Eric McDaniel, NPR News, Washington.
11: A new Labor Department report shows the producer price index last month rose 6.5% from a year ago. The PPI measures price changes businesses face before they reach customers. The Iran war's contributing to a fuel price surge that's largely driving inflationary pressures. NPR's Scott Horsley is tracking the impact on the average consumer.
6: Because of those high gas prices, a lot of people are having to cut corners elsewhere. Emily Inlow is a mother of two in Nicholasville, Kentucky. She says costs and driving distance have forced her to skip sending her 11-year-old son to summer camp this year.
14: It feels awful as a parent not being able to like give these experiences to my kids that I had growing up. And it just feels like I'm not doing great as a parent, but we got to do what we got to do.
6: Inlow's 5-year-old daughter is in daycare, and nationwide daycare prices are also about 3.5%.
11: NPR's Scott Horsley reporting. U.S. meteorologists say an El Nino has formed. That's the natural warming of parts of the Pacific Ocean that changes weather around the globe. It's likely to be a major factor in extreme and deadly weather across the planet for the next year or so. This one is expected to rival the record and costly 1997 to 1998 El Nino. 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
4: From the WGLT newsroom, I'm Ben Howell. Bloomington Mayor Dan Brady says a lot of construction projects are coming together this summer, totaling more than $315 million in public and private investment projects.
15: When you look at the Empire Flats, 207 units. When you talk about the GJ Lofts development, when you talk about a new Carl campus, that medical side of things, the lifelong access project downtown.
4: Brady says that doesn't include state and local road repair construction. Thousands of athletes, coaches, and volunteers are lacing up their sneakers for the Special Olympics Illinois Summer Games in Bloomington Normal this weekend. Special Olympics spokesperson Michelle Mayer says the event is her favorite weekend of the year because it brings the community together.
16: You know, Special Olympics Illinois is, of course, about our athletes, but it's about them belonging in the community, so it's really exciting to see all those people come together.
4: The Summer Games kick off with opening ceremonies tomorrow night at Hancock Stadium. Democratic State Senator Dave Kaler is hopeful a bill he's been trying to pass for years will make it through the legislature this fall. The Family Farm Preservation Act would limit how much estate tax surviving family members of a farm owner will pay. It has bipartisan support, but not enough to pass.
17: There are people who agree with us, but they really want to see the whole estate tax either abolished or drastically overhauled. But let's at least get our foot in the door and start by trying to save the small family farm.
4: Nearly all of Illinois' farms are family-owned. When the owner dies and passes that property on, the family can be charged millions in estate taxes, forcing some to sell off parts of the farm to keep it running. And the Town of Normal's Historic Preservation Commission will decide whether three long vacant buildings around the Uptown Circle should be demolished. The buildings are on the northern half of the circle, along Constitution Boulevard, and can be easily recognized by a colorful mural on an outer wall. The town has owned the property since 2006, and now plans to develop retail and housing on both sides of the Constitution Trail. Artists previously sued the town to try to keep the mural intact. I'm Ben Howell.
11: Support for NPR comes from NPR stations. Other contributors include the estate of Joan B. Kroc, whose bequest serves as an enduring investment in the future of public radio and seeks to help NPR be the model for high-quality journalism in the 21st century. This is NPR.
0: From NPR News, this is All Things Considered. I'm Elsa Chang in Culver City, California.
8: And I'm Mary Louise Kelly in Washington. President Trump has canceled planned strikes in Iran, claiming once again that a peace deal is near.
18: We should get done over the next few days. We'll probably have a signing maybe in Europe.
8: This latest pronouncement comes hours after Trump threatened the key Iranian site of Karg Island in a bellicose social media post. And this is just the latest salvo in a series of whiplash proclamations when it comes to the U.S.-Israel-led war in Iran, a war that has hamstrung global economies and caused inflation to rise to its highest level in years. NPR national political correspondent Mara Liasson is here to discuss. Hey, Mara.
19: Hi there.
8: Forgive my skepticism here, but have we not heard this before?
19: Yes, we have. For months since the war began at the end of February, President Trump has constantly been saying both that a peace agreement was at hand or alternatively, he's about to bomb Iran so hard their civilization will be wiped out and never be restored.
8: Yeah.
19: It just keeps on going like Groundhog Day. He's literally promised.

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1: You're listening on 89.1 WGLT. I'm Courtney Conroy. The World Cup was expected to bring hundreds of thousands of people to Kansas City, but even as the Cup kicks off, local vacancies. We'll tell you more just ahead on Marketplace. McLean County is at a moderate risk. That's level 4 of 5 for severe weather, extending across areas north of Beardstown to the Lincoln Line. The primary threat is damaging winds 70 miles an hour and above. Several tornadoes are also possible, as well as very large hail over 2 inches. The storm is expected towards the east and southeast motion from 40 to 50 miles an hour. This is 89.1 WGLT.
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8: This is Noah Witt from The Cane the Cry. 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
2: 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I'm Courtney Conroy. The mayor of Bloomington says the summer is bringing more than $315 million in public and private investment projects. In particular, Dan Brady says housing construction is going well. City permits are up nearly 103% compared to the same time last year. Brady also says he looks forward to change at the Economic Development Council and an organization that more closely aligns with city priorities. The GJ Lofts residential rehab project downtown also includes a Starbucks coffee outlet, something that has the potential to cannibalize trade at existing businesses. In this Sound Ideas interview with WGLT's Charlie Schlenker, Mayor Brady talks about how he thinks the city should think about the question about when to say no to a proposal that might dilute trade.
3: I think a balance. If you can get that project to a point where there is 130-some units in that building, I think that that would mean that there would be more people coming in to downtown Bloomington, which could mean whatever their selection in any type of coffees or restaurants or things along those lines would be more of a wide variety and would be more people hopefully choosing the Coffee Hounds or Ivy Lane or the Lab Coffees or places like that. Those all, I think, stand to benefit from more people downtown.
4: The council signed off on phasing of the rehab of the old State Farm Fire building downtown. Phase one is 57 studio, one bedroom and two bedroom apartments, and then the ground floor commercial. How difficult was it for the city to say, okay, yeah, you can do it in stages instead of all at once like you'd originally agreed to?
3: That seemed to be, from the financial component, which is extremely important, obviously, to urban equities, seemed to be the only way it was going to be able to get done. And so versus what we were first hearing in 2019 when the building was going to be taken down and decommissioned, if you will, we're in a much better position. If we've got to phase it versus nothing, that's better for the city. It gets back to, I think, with Bloomington and maybe a new day of dawning, meaning how are we going to figure out a way to do it instead of either just saying, no, it can't be done, or being told it can't be done? And I, again, send kudos to our economic folks that not only on this project, but on many other projects have found a way. And these things take time.
4: Update us on the Empire Flats project. That's supposed to go on Route 9 just north of and a little east of the Bloomington Country Club. It's a fairly big development.
3: We believe, and from the most recent information shared with the city, that they're expecting construction to begin mid-July, 207 units eventually getting there over a cross of seven buildings. And so I think that that is something that has great potential when we talk about housing, when we talk about affordable housing, this particular project get off the ground.
4: How is the summer proceeding? I mean, in an overarching sense, how fast is the housing picture changing?
3: Well, I think when you look at the projects that have been talked about, when you look at the Empire Flats, 207 units. When you talk about the GJ Lofts development, when you talk about a new Carl campus, that medical side of things, the Lifelong Access project downtown, the transfer station, the city's downtown streetscape plan. All these things are coming together. Right now, there's some $315 million in public and private investments. So it's a summer of construction. It's a summer of investment. And hopefully will be a summer where people see transformations going on that are very positive for this community.
4: This is Sound Ideas. I'm Charlie Schlenker. We're talking with Dan Brady, the mayor of Bloomington. The council has approved a sort of a template for what they want to see out of the Economic Development Council moving forward. It includes some proof of performance items. How many of those items was the city not getting already? Some of them seem pretty basic, like periodic reports, written reports, proof that you're following financial rules and regulations and that your expenses are all on the up and up. Wasn't that happening?
3: To a degree, it was. To a sufficient degree, our community development people that we sat down with, we asked for, what would you like to see moving forward with the Economic Development Council? And I have to tell you, with the Economic Development Council, wearing my mayor's hat versus my representative hat, I have been skeptical. And now that there's been a change in leadership there, and now we have an interim director, it's really brought a lot of things to the forefront of how we're going to move forward and what we're going to move forward with. And when you talk about some of the things that were metrics, if you will, and when you talk about the finances, just before things changed with the Economic Development Council, there was a request of $120,000 be made by the city of Bloomington to be their investment side of things with the Economic Development Council. I was not in favor of that particular amount. We moved things back to the $100,000. We waited for a period of time until we had an interim director. The council took action the other evening. And this is not, Charlie, and it's something to point out, this is not we're just writing a check. When you say these metrics and things we want to see, this is going to be more of installments than it is anything else as time goes on. And I happen to be on the very committee that's going to talk about the future with the Economic Development Council.
4: Well, the mayors and city managers are ex officio members of the EDC board. Why weren't some of these issues addressed prior to the funding decision?
3: Well, I would probably point you to the fact that that's probably why we have the interim director now, and that's probably why things had changed on that front. And really the primary focus of that Economic Development Council is managing the enterprise zones of the counties that are involved in that enterprise zone, obviously McLean County being one of those. Now, the interim goes on, the board's talking about a search. That's where the discussion lies. Look, I see Bloomington doing so many things on their own. Is there a specialty niche with the EDC of things we can't cover and govern? And one of those things, obviously, is the enterprise zones.
4: One of the goals is to have the EDC efforts be in, quote, strategic alignment with city economic priorities. What are the city's economic priorities, and how did those differ from what the EDC had been doing?
3: I think projects, meaning that I'd like to see the communication between the EDC and our city folks enhanced. I'd like to see that there are certain things that the city that have to do when they work on projects that they have to follow by government regulation, and other things that the EDC may not have to follow as strictly and may allow them some flexibility to do some things the city can't in negotiations with other potential investors and developers. And that could be an asset. That could be something where we could learn more of. However, what I don't want to see is duplication. I want to see the strengths and identify those strengths of what the EDC can do, and how's that differ from what the city of Bloomington is doing and can do in the future.
2: That's Bloomington Mayor Dan Brady. He spoke with Charlie Schlenker. We are expecting another round of severe thunderstorms this afternoon into this evening. A tornado watch and a flood watch are in effect for most of central and northern Illinois until 9 o'clock tonight. Damaging winds over 70 miles an hour, large hail, and tornadoes are all possible with these strongest storms. I'm Courtney Conroy.
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11: In Los Angeles, I'm Kai Rizdal. It is Thursday today. This one is the 11th of June. Good, as it always is, to have you along, everybody. So, here's what's happened in the oil markets the past couple of days. There was talk of a peace agreement in the war and oil prices went down. Then there was shooting and oil prices went down. Then there was a president saying he was going to bomb Iran hard and oil prices went down. And then the president said the bombing is off and here we are. Oil prices are down. Part of why is that the United States has been drawing down its commercial and strategic oil reserves. Crude inventories fell another 7.2 million barrels this week. That brings the drawdown, Reuters says, to almost 80 million barrels since the war started. There are, yes, still hundreds of millions of barrels left, but inventories can only get so low before the supply chain starts to break down. Traders might not care about the geopolitics, but they are sure going to care about the logistics. Marketplace's Kaylee Wells gets us going.
12: Out of all those barrels in our oil inventories, a lot of them just aren't accessible.
13: You think about a large storage tank, there's always going to be some oil at the bottom that can't be pumped out.
12: Aaron Brady with S&P Global Energy says there's also the oil that keeps pipes lubricated and storage caverns safely intact. So he estimates that roughly 290 million of the 426 million barrels of oil now in the U.S. inventory won't actually get used or sold. And at the current drawdown rate,
13: sometime in July is my best guess is when we get into that danger zone where we get close to those minimum operating levels.
12: And even if the war ended today, it takes a couple months to get the global supply chain back up and running normally.
14: The hardest part, I think, is that it does not feel like we're close to a situation where things start to move back toward normal.
12: Dan Pickering is founder and chief investment officer of Pickering Energy Partners. And he says as countries deplete their reserves, oil prices have been deceptively not bad.
14: Folks are like, well, what do I need to worry about? The issue is every single day that market's tightening. And when you get to the point where it's obvious that there's an issue, it's very hard to fix.
12: Now, the U.S. is in a very different position than it was the last time it was flirting with oil supply problems in the 1970s, says Hugh Daigle, professor of petroleum engineering at the University of Texas at Austin.
15: When you had things like big lines of gas stations, gasoline rationing, reduction of national speed limits to 55 miles an hour, I mean, those are pretty drastic measures.
12: Today, he says it's more of a slow-moving crisis, and the main threat to consumers is a drastic change in price.
15: As we keep drawing down the reserve, you're really limiting your ability to further control the prices that people are paying for refined products.
12: Which is why all three analysts say oil prices will rise this summer. Dan Pickering says it could go up anywhere from 20 to 50% higher. I'm Kaylee Wells for Marketplace.
11: Wall Street on this Thursday. Tell you what, equities traders sure did like the geopolitical news of the day. We will have the details when we do the numbers.

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3: You are listening to WGLT and WCBU on this Thursday evening, coming up on 6:30. We have another weather update for you. There's a tornado warning in effect until 7 o'clock for southeastern Woodford County. That is just northwest of us here in Bloomington Normal. At about 6:22, so 7 minutes ago, there was a confirmed tornado located near Goodfield. That's near Eureka, moving northeast at 55 miles an hour. Could be a damaging tornado and some quarter-sized hail. Emergency management officials confirming a tornado. That tornado will be near Eureka and Secor just about now, and El Paso just about now. Other locations impacted by this thunderstorm include Kappa, and those who are driving along Interstate 39 between mile markers 10 and 21. To repeat, a tornado is on the ground, so take cover now if you're in the area as I just rattled off. Move to a basement or an interior room on the lowest floor of a sturdy building. Repeating, a tornado warning in effect until 7 o'clock for southeastern Woodford County. We'll bring you back here to All Things Considered, and we'll keep you updated here on WGLT and WCBU.
4: Ongoing talks, Israel continues its military operations in Lebanon. From Beirut, NPR's Jawad Rizkala has more.
5: The Israeli military struck multiple locations across southern Lebanon on Thursday, killing 8 people, according to Lebanese state media. One strike near a hospital in Tyre killed a person and wounded 10 nurses and hospital staff. Iran-backed Hezbollah said it responded with rocket and drone attacks against Israeli troops operating in southern Lebanon. Earlier this week, residents of Tyre's Christian Quarter were warned to evacuate after Israel reported Hezbollah activity in the area, without providing evidence. On Thursday, families began slowly returning following a statement from Israel's defense minister permitting residents to go home. Lebanese health authorities say more than 3,700 people have been killed since the conflict escalated in March, including nearly 600 women and children and over 130 paramedics. Jawad Rizkala, NPR News, Beirut.
4: Veterans groups are protesting a proposal to cut back on VA disability benefits for certain conditions. NPR's Quill Lawrence reports the administration says the cuts would save $57 billion over 10 years.
6: There's bipartisan support for a bill to allow disabled veterans to also collect military retirement pay. That's called the Richard Starr Act, and it's been stalled in Congress for 5 years, in part because budget hawks opposed the cost. But Republicans surprised Democrats and veterans groups when they proposed to pay for it by reducing the disability rates for vets in the future who have two very common ailments. Those are tinnitus and sleep apnea. Both conditions are often linked to combat and exposure to toxins at war. Democrats say any offset should come not from the VA budget, but the Pentagon. The VFW says in a statement, quote, "A grateful nation pays its debts to veterans. It does not send them an invoice." Quill Lawrence, NPR News.
4: This is NPR.
7: From the WGLT newsroom, I'm Ben Howell. The mayor of Bloomington says a large housing development on East Empire Street north of Bloomington Country Club will begin construction in mid-July. Dan Brady says he's excited about Empire Flats.
8: 207 units eventually getting there over a cross of 7 buildings. And so I think that that is something that has great potential when we talk about housing, when we talk about affordable housing.
7: Brady says the city is seeing construction of $315 million of private and public projects begin this summer. Illinois lawmakers have passed a bill requiring insurance companies to pay for every test when a doctor is trying to diagnose a patient's medical issues. Democratic State Senator Dave Kaler, who represents parts of Bloomington Normal, says people would go to the doctor with stomach pain, and doctors would run multiple tests only to find something minor.
9: The insurance carrier, the MCO, gets back to him and say, well, we'll pay for acid reflux. Well, that's not what they had to spend to try to find out what was going on with this patient.
7: Insurance companies have concerns doctors would upcode, artificially increase the cost of medical procedures, but Kaler says upcoding is illegal. Thousands of Special Olympics athletes will be in Bloomington-Normal this weekend for the Illinois Summer Games. Powerlifter Brian McWhirter will be among them. McWhirter says he's thrilled for this year's games and grateful for the opportunity to continue competing.
10: You have been an honor trying to train to do our best, trying to reach our goal as best as we can.
7: McWhirter will also be turning 42 on opening night, which he says is pretty cool. And the city of Bloomington and town of Normal are bringing a brand new 300 drone light show to the Interstate Center. The July 2nd show marks the 250th anniversary of the country with animation elements, custom audio and synchronization, featuring patriotic images and the community-inspired visuals. Gates will open at 6 with food, live music, and family activities leading up to the event. The show kicks off at 9. I'm Ben Howell.
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13: This is All Things Considered from NPR News. I'm Elsa Chang in Culver City, California.
14: And I'm Mary Louise Kelly in Washington. President Trump has named Jay Clayton to serve as the next Director of National Intelligence. Clayton appears to be an uncontroversial nominee. He currently serves as a federal prosecutor. He previously led the Securities and Exchange Commission. But the president's pick comes too late to avoid some big collateral damage. NPR Congress reporter Eric McDaniel is here in the studio to tell us more. Hi, Eric.
15: Hey.
14: Okay, first, start by telling us a little bit more about Jay Clayton.
15: I mean, more or less, the most important thing people need to know is that he's being received well in the Senate, where he needs 50 votes to be confirmed to be DNI. Republican leader John Thune and top Intel Democrat Mark Warner have both expressed some optimism around the pick. In addition to being a prosecutor and former SEC head, Clayton was an accomplished attorney in the private sector. And while he's been the U.S. attorney in the Southern District of New York, the office has done a couple high-profile things, not least of which is the indictment of former Venezuelan President Nicolas Maduro. And his biggest credential, he's been confirmed by the Senate before and follows up a pick last week by president for an acting DNI, someone else, that went over like a lead balloon in the Capitol.
14: Right. Not least because that pick had no discernible national security credentials.
15: Right. We are talking about Bill Pulte. The president picked him to replace the current Director of National Intelligence, Tulsi Gabbard, on a temporary acting basis. Pulte, for those playing along at home, is best known not for any policy priorities he's advanced as director of the Federal Housing Finance Agency, but instead as a partisan attack dog for the president, as the guy who used mortgage documents to allege that the president's perceived foes, people like Democratic Senator Adam Schiff of California, have committed fraud. Schiff denies wrongdoing. Pulte was also a big cheerleader in Trump's attempt to push out former Fed Chair Jerome Powell.
14: And Congress did not like that.
15: No, Congress didn't like how he...
3: Thanks for listening to All Things Considered tonight on this Thursday evening. It's just after 6:30. Wanted to have another weather update for you. There is now a tornado warning in effect here for McLean County. I'll give you the details on that. Central McLean County is impacted here by a tornado warning in effect till 7 o'clock. A severe thunderstorm capable of producing a tornado was located over Normal, moving northeast at 80 miles an hour. This is just a few minutes ago, so very, very current threat. Take cover now. If you're in the Normal area, move to a basement or to an interior room in the lowest floor of a sturdy building and avoid windows. If you are outdoors in a mobile home or in a vehicle, move to the closest substantial shelter that you can and protect yourself from flying debris. Again, a tornado warning in effect for Central McLean County. That includes Normal. Here until 7 o'clock. This dangerous storm is going to be approaching Bloomington, Lexington, Towanda, all of the communities in this area at about 6:40, so just a few minutes from now. Again, tornado warning in effect for Central McLean County until 7 o'clock. We'll bring you back to All Things Considered And we'll keep you updated on the weather. There is that tornado watch also in effect till 9 o'clock tonight, so we could have a few more hours of watching the weather. Thank you for listening.
15: Right now, he didn't even have to announce Pulte when he did. It was sort of an unforced rake stump, but it's not so scary because FISA can still be used for many months under existing authorization. So unless a lot of telecom companies stop providing these communications, which is unlikely but not impossible, the government will still be able to use it without issue to keep track of big threats to things like the World Cup and America's 250th celebrations.
14: Okay, real quick timeline for Clayton to get a confirmation vote.
15: Next Wednesday at 2 p.m. This was announced almost immediately. I can't imagine he'll have any trouble getting through, but he might face some really tough questions from some senators.
14: And NPR's Eric McDaniel. Thanks, Eric.
15: Thank you.
13: All right, New York Knicks fans are probably all over your social media feeds right now because after last night's game, the Knicks are one game away from being crowned NBA champions. Now, this is important because the Knicks have not been to the NBA Finals since 1999, and they have not won a championship since 1973. They've also been, I'm sorry, the laughingstock of the sports world for so many years, so you can imagine how much this moment means to fans right now. And no one is closer to Knicks fandom right now than Trent Simonian. He is the creator of Side Talk, the social media account that does man-on-the-street interviews with Knicks fans after the games. And he joins us now. Welcome, welcome.
16: Thank you. Thank you for having me.
13: So last night's game was probably one of the best moments in recent sports history. Like, the Knicks came back from being 29 points behind to win the game in the very final moments against the San Antonio Spurs. My friends were going insane in New York. I mean, they were flooding my phone. It was actually getting kind of annoying. What was it like for you?
16: It was a roller coaster of emotions in New York. The beginning of the game was kind of sad. It was kind of quiet. They were down 29. People were talking about going home, saying that the Knicks were cursed. They were going to blow it. And slowly but surely, they were coming back. And then, as we all saw with that crazy play by OG Anunoby, the Knicks are back, and the streets were going crazy. It was an amazing night.
13: Okay, you started your social media account during the pandemic. How have the interviews changed over the years, would you say?
16: When we first started the show, it was kind of very basic, you know, question and answer in the park or things like that. And we kind of now just go around and let people say what they want to say. And the energy is just getting crazier and crazier now, especially with all this Knicks fandom. So we love kind of being the voice of New York.
13: Also, what I love about your videos is they show the diversity of New York, the way everyone mixes and mingles with each other in that city. God, I miss it so much. Does it feel like the city is really united right now?
16: Absolutely.
13: Yeah.
16: Everyone's talking about them. They're standing together outside of bars, watching on projectors, watching TVs in the back of trucks. Everyone's excited and united, and I think it's really special.
13: What are you learning about people, about Knicks fans even, as you're making these videos? I'm so curious. Anything?
16: In short, they're crazy, but in the best way possible.
13: Did you really learn that, though, or you knew that?
16: No, I knew that, but it's so interesting to see what kind of creative things they come up with to show how excited they are. You know, they randomly will diss rappers from the opposing city. They'll be burning random jerseys. They'll call out players or celebrities who were just born in those towns. So I really love the creativity that New Yorkers have, especially Knicks fans.
13: You also have a new podcast, right, called We Outside by Side Talk? Yeah?
16: Yes, it's
13: and
16: super fun.
13: It's super fun. I saw you recently had the mayor, Zoran Mamdani, who's a huge Knicks fan. Was there something you learned about Mamdani that you didn't know before that surprised you?
16: Yes, I learned that he is honestly an authentic New Yorker that bikes around more than anyone I've ever seen. There's this rideshare app in New York called City Bike where you can pretty much pick up a bike anywhere you want to go. I personally thought I was cool because I had like 750 rides. He has like 4,000 rides or something.
13: Dang.
16: Ridiculous. So
13: okay.
16: He really gets around. So
13: that's
16: I think
13: legit.
16: That proves he's really a New Yorker.
13: Okay, so game 5 of the NBA Finals is on Saturday. If the Knicks win, they will become the NBA champions. Just tell me how you're feeling.
16: I'm feeling excited more than anything. A little nervous for the chaos, but I know that the city officials will have it under control. But actually, I don't know if I know that, but it's going to be really fun.
13: Right, it will be. That was Trent Simonian. He is the creator of Side Talk. Thank you so much, Trent. Good luck to you and to the Knicks.
16: Thank you so much. Go Knicks.

0: Thanks for listening to All Things Considered tonight here on WGLT. It's coming up on 6:45. Wanted to give a weather update for you. There is a tornado warning in effect for central McLean County. That includes Normal until 7 o'clock tonight. Just after 6:30, a severe thunderstorm capable of producing a tornado was located over Normal, moving northeast at 80 miles an hour. National Weather Service is warning that storm is moving and will be near Bloomington, Lexington, Towanda right about now as well. Again, a tornado warning in effect for central McLean County. That includes Normal. I'm in the studios here at WGLT on the ISU campus. We can hear the sirens that have gone off in the community. Looks very, very dark out here out the windows. So please take cover now. If you're in Normal, move to a basement or an interior room on the lowest floor of a sturdy building. Avoid windows. And if you are outdoors in a mobile home or in a vehicle, move to the closest substantial shelter that you can. Tornado warning in effect till 7 o'clock here for central McLean County. A tornado watch is in effect for the WGLT listening area. That runs until 9 o'clock. We'll bring you back now to All Things Considered.
1: A move many communities have made in recent months. Dozens of people voiced concerns about the massive amounts of water and energy data centers use, including sixth grader Samuel Tamori.
2: We don't need the AI as we need our water.
1: The board unanimously passed the one-year moratorium. These debates surrounding data centers are playing out in communities across the Midwest and Great Plains. Concerns from environmental impacts to noise are spurring efforts to block the new development. In Missouri, one St. Louis suburb even voted out half of its city council after it approved a $6 billion data center deal. Newly elected Festus Councilmember Rick Belleville says he decided to run for office to bring more transparency to the project.
3: When somebody comes to town and says, hey, we're going to give you millions of dollars and we're going to build a data center, they need to slow down and get a full understanding of how the whole thing's going to affect their community.
1: Now he's working to put limits on water use for any new industry, including data centers, that want to come to Festus. It's not just local governments. State lawmakers are also pondering how to regulate data centers. Legislators in more than 20 states, including Iowa, Illinois, Missouri, Minnesota, and Oklahoma, introduced bills this year to add guardrails to data center development.
4: I think people are trying to catch up.
1: That's Dave Owen, a law professor at the University of California, San Francisco, who studies the energy impacts of data centers. He says this flurry of legislation stems from the outrage many communities feel when data center developers try to build in their backyard.
4: I don't think really anybody foresaw how much of a popular backlash there would be against data centers. So even a year and a half ago, a lot of state and local governments were very eagerly trying to court data centers.
1: Analysis from the National Conference of State Legislatures found as of May, 38 states currently offer dedicated incentives meant to attract data centers. But several states are reconsidering. Illinois is one of them. Governor J.B. Pritzker praised the passage of tax incentives in 2019, but at his State of the State speech this year, he sang a different tune.
5: In the face of rising demand and surging prices, I'm proposing a two-year pause on authorization of new data center tax credits.
1: After the Illinois legislature failed to act, Pritzker announced he's implementing a tax incentive pause starting July 1st. Several other states, including Michigan, are considering a full repeal of their data center incentives, according to the National Conference of State Legislatures.
0: Thanks for listening to All Things Considered on this Thursday evening. Sorry to interrupt again, but we have a little bit of more of a weather update. A little bit of good news, that tornado warning that was in effect for central McLean County, that had been scheduled to go until 7 o'clock, it has now been canceled. Those of us who are working on the Illinois State University campus just got a notification that the warning had been canceled. We checked the National Weather Service, and it is indeed over. That said, there is still a tornado watch in effect until 9 o'clock tonight. There is damage, though, in other communities as this storm blows through. We are hearing reports of damage up in Streeter. That is about 60 miles, about an hour north of Bloomington Normal. We are seeing reports from state police of some tornado damage. So scary stuff on this Thursday night. Keep an eye on the weather, even if this tornado warning has now been canceled. Tornado watch still in effect till 9 o'clock. We'll bring you back to All Things Considered here on WGLT.
1: Minority party members is unlikely to pass in a Republican-controlled Congress. That means, for now, These decisions about water, energy, and large-scale development will continue to be a patchwork of local and state laws. I'm Abigail Botar, Harvest Public Media.
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0: Warning has now been canceled. Tornado Watch still in effect till 9 o'clock. We'll bring you back to All Things Considered here on WGLT.
1: Minority party members is unlikely to pass in a Republican-controlled Congress. That means, for now, these decisions about water, energy, and large-scale development will continue to be a patchwork of local and state laws. I'm Abigail Botar, Harvest Public Media.
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1: ...will continue to be a patchwork of local and state laws. 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
6: 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Keep an eye on the weather forecast this evening. Most of central and northern Illinois are in for a night of severe weather. A tornado and flood watch are in effect for central and northern Illinois until 9 p.m. tonight. Damaging winds over 70 miles an hour, large hail, and tornadoes are all possible with the strongest storms. Heavy rain may also lead to flash flooding, especially where heavy rain fell the last several days. This is All Things Considered. I'm Courtney Conroy.
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11: This is All Things Considered from NPR News. I'm Elsa Chang.
12: And I'm Mary Louise Kelly. Getting a promotion at the Pentagon seems to be getting harder under Defense Secretary Pete Hegseth. Over the last several months, Hegseth has personally blocked or delayed the promotions of several officers across the military branches, and a disproportionate number of those officers are women and people of color. The reasons why and how Congress is responding is something I discussed with NPR correspondents Kat Lonsdorf and Tom Bowman on our national security podcast, Sources and Methods. Tom, what's going on?
13: Well, first of all, the 24 officers, their names have been withdrawn from the promotion list. 60% of them are black or female officers. And they're from all the services, Mary Louise, Navy captains, Air Force and Army colonels, and two Marine one-star generals. So I reached out to Congressman Pat Ryan. He's a New York Democrat who did two combat tours in Iraq, and he's pushing an amendment, and he got a full approval from the Armed Services Committee on a voice vote. And he's basically saying, listen, we want Secretary Hegseth to explain why each officer was withdrawn from these promotion lists. And it's highly unusual for a defense secretary to reach down at that level, the colonel level and the Navy captain level, and withdraw people from the list. And there's no explanation for this.
12: As you go through their bios, Tom, are there red flags? Is there anything you can see that might be the reason?
13: Well, it's funny you mention that because I have the names of six of them, six of these officers. And get this, the Hill is trying to get the names of the other 18 officers. They don't even know who these officers are.
12: Okay, so they don't. There's not like a list out there.
13: Correct.
12: Where you can, got it.
13: So I'm looking at one of these officers. They've commanded at various levels, worked in legislative affairs in Capitol Hill. Another one, Iraq time, distinguished graduate, master's degree, worked with the Joint Chiefs of Staff. And I'm looking at some more here. Again, Iraq time.
12: Okay, so distinguished graduate, combat veteran.
13: And there's no indication here. And one more, there's an officer whose brother is also an officer in the military. So everyone's scratching their heads. And I talked to a friend of one of these officers, right? And this friend told me, he said, this officer is dumbfounded. He said, I've done 30 years in the military, you know, no blemish on my record. I don't know why my name was withdrawn from the list, right?
14: And we should say, you know, Mary Louise, Tom and I have been looking into this. in order to be blocked or delayed a promotion, which is pretty uncommon, there has to be a real reason, like an egregious, you know, something you've done, you're under investigation, that kind of thing. And as far as we can tell, none of these people who have been recently blocked or delayed promotions have any kind of investigation to them.
13: That's absolutely right.
12: So we said lawmakers are asking questions about this. I know y'all are asking questions about this. What does the Pentagon say when you say, why are these people not being promoted?
13: Well, back in March, when they pulled some of these officers from the list, I reached out to Sean Parnell. He's the Pentagon spokesman. And he said, quote, under Secretary Hegseth, military promotions are given to those who have earned them. Meritocracy, which reigns in this department, is apolitical and unbiased. But here's the thing we know about Secretary Hegseth. He has questioned officers in the past. Did this person get his job because of his race? Did this female officer get it because of her gender? We're done with this DEI thing. And I asked Congressman Ryan, I said, you know, what do you think's going on here? And he said, I think there are layered reasons for all of this. He said, part of it is Hegseth wants total loyalty, and anyone questioning him, like, he said, anyone with a sliver of independence gets axed. And he said, clearly, if you look at the stats, there's a racial and gender element here as well.
12: Is there any appeals process here, or can Pete Hegseth, or any defense secretary for that matter, block people's promotions for whatever reason they want? Do they have to explain it?
13: Well, again, as Kat was saying, you can pull someone off the list if there's an active investigation, if there's clear element of wrongdoing. But yeah, he can do it. Also, as we know, the officers serve at the pleasure of the president.
14: Right.
13: So the Hegseth or anyone can go to the president and say, hey, this guy's got to go.
12: I guess it's just to zoom out a little bit. This obviously matters hugely to the people in question. Do we know, is there a way to measure what effect it may or may not be having on morale, on operational readiness or performance?
13: There's no question it's having an effect on morale. People I talk with who are in the military or in the retired community say there's an element of fear now at the Pentagon. You don't want to raise your head, raise your hand, say anything against the policy or even question it. So I think clearly it's going to have, it has a problem with morale. And also, Congressman Ryan said, this could have an effect on recruiting as well.
12: That was NPR Pentagon correspondent Tom Bowman. You also heard correspondent Kat Lonsdorf. We were talking on NPR's weekly national security podcast, Sources and Methods. You can listen wherever you get your podcasts.
11: When a beloved teddy bear or fluffy construction truck is not doing well, it may be time to see a doctor.
15: Don't throw away your stuffy. It can almost always be fixed, and we have magic fingers, and we can help.
12: Ruth Hassman's home in British Columbia is where you will find the Teddy Bear Hospital. Children and families mail or drop off patients leaking stuffing or missing eyes or bald from years of love, hoping they'll make a full recovery.
15: I have a huge dining room table that I've taken over, and it's my shop, and I've got stuffies all over in various conditions.
11: And it's a lot more than just teddy bears.
15: I checked my Instagram. I've had over 63 different animals dolls or whatever. So I hadn't realized that I had that many, but, dogs and cats and monkeys and cows. And
12: more than 1,000 loveys made whole again by Hassman's needle and thread and some gentle care.
15: Sloth, Santa Claus, kangaroo, Bugs Bunny, and the list goes on.
11: Hassman has been taking in the stuffed family members for 15 years. And before that, she was sewing teddy bears from old coats and collecting critical supplies.
15: I have drawers and drawers of fabrics that I've kept because the bears are well used, and the stuffies that you can get in the thrift stores are fairly brand new. So I save things that are well used, and I'm able to use little pieces of fabric to fur graft some of the older bears.
12: Children often reach out to the teddy bear doctor to thank her for her and her team's help. And in at least one case, Hassman received a letter from the actual patient.
15: I get notes from the child, and I have one here that was actually the teddy bear wrote to me. So it's a picture of the bear that says, thanks. And inside it says, thank you for saving my life, from Teddy to Dr. Ruth.
11: Aw, with her help, stuffies too frail to survive another round in the washing machine get second chances, extra years to provide comfort through bumpy bedtimes, movie marathons, and long road trips.
15: That's, you know, that's the other thing that in fixing these, it's keeping the memories alive.
12: Keeping the memories alive with plenty of time to make more, thanks to the Teddy Bear Doctor.